0: Sin is a violation of life. What does that mean? Sin when you violate, when you know the truth. So Paul is saying, hey, these Christians here, they don't know the truth. Even though they say, but that's why they have a tendency to adhere to the world stuff, because they don't know the truth. All right, even though you know the truth, you know the liberty, you know, but if you hammer them with knowledge instead of love, it will cause them to have a weak conscience, which will become a seared conscience. And this is how we got to look at. That's why we see different Christians in the body of Christ act the way that we know. We look at them like, hey, you should know better. No, they don't. So it allows the bear witness of the Spirit will reveal this to you. Now look at this, verse 10. For suppose someone sees you, a man having knowledge of God with an intelligent view of the subject, and reclining at a table in an idol's temple, might he not be encouraged and emboldened to violate his own conscience scruples if he's weak and uncertain, and eat what to him is for the purpose of idol worship? And so by your enlightenment, your knowledge of spiritual things, weak man is ruined, is lost, and perishes the brother whom Christ the Messiah died for. Verse 12. And when you sin against your brethren in this way, wounding and damaging their weak conscience, you sin against Christ. Now, he's not talking about individuals who are outright rebelling. And when he's talking about individual Christians who really don't know. Who really don't know. You got people who get born again, they come to Christians, and they really don't know that fornicating is a sin. They really don't believe it. So if you hammer them, you should stop fornicating. Well, that's all they know. You should walk by faith. They don't know walk by faith. They knew birth. They don't know about no faith. Because you know what the word says. The word says, now, what's going on with you? You puffed up with knowledge. Instead of extending love. Now, I'm not talking about individuals who are outright just rebelling. No. There are honestly individuals in the body of Christ who just don't know. They don't know what you know. And sin is a violation of life. Sin is a violation of what you know. So even though you know and they don't know, but you trying to get them to know what you know,
1: doesn't help.
0: You are causing them to sin. Oh, y'all get that next week.
1: No, yeah.
0: You trying to get them to know what they don't, what you know, they don't know. But you trying to get them to know it, not out of love, but out of knowledge. You have sinned against Christ, Paul said. A man who knoweth to do it good and doeth it not, look at the scripture saying, it is sin to him. If they don't know that's the will of God, and you try to get them to, it's not sin to that individual who don't know. Now that it's become sin to you. I for one is going to do some deep stuff. First of all, when you sin against your brethren in this way, wounding and damaging their weak conscience, you sin against Christ. Therefore, if if by eating of food is a cause of my brother falling or hindering his spiritual advancement, I will not eat such a flesh forever, lest I cause my brother to be tripped up, fall into being offended. So, if your brother has a conviction that they can't eat that food, whatever, and they bite you over, whatever, don't sit there and say, hey, you ain't so good. If they go ahead and do it, then afterwards they feel convicted, you have caused them to sin. Because that was your life. That wasn't their life. That was the light. That is a revelation that you had. Now, if you go forth and do it, yes, it will be sent to you, but they don't have a revelation. They don't have a light on that. So you trying to force them to do your life, you are really, in essence, causing them to sin. Quiet in this Methodist church. So, you don't judge another person by the light you have. Amen. I don't see why they don't do that, you know. You know what the word said? Oh, you can't judge. Yeah, because you got light on that. You don't judge another person by the light you have. Why? Because we are not qualified to judge. Why is that? Because we don't know their hearts. Only God is qualified. God knows where their heart is. You don't know their, heart is. So you're not qualified. So just because you have light on something, and look, and you know, God had to teach me this, because I did this for years in ministry. I would judge other ministers on the light that I had on the word of God and the things of God, and they didn't have it. So I wouldn't associate with them. I wouldn't do it because they didn't have this light. And I didn't have a right to judge them because I don't know their hearts. I don't know where they are. Their walk with God is. If I would have demonstrated love, I could have helped them to get that light, to see that light. But I was puffed up with knowledge. Y'all ain't heard the testimony of my church. When I first started preaching, pull out my Holy Ghost six shooters when I get invited to preach, and I blast everybody up in the church. And then I told Stella, I said, I wonder why they don't invite me to come preach. So you're invited to go to church. You're not the judge. You definitely shouldn't be going to a church and telling them what they need to do. Unless you give me a testimony or something, but then sometimes that don't work out too good here. You shame your testimony. I was only talking about me, I wasn't talking about you, but we got something. But we're supposed to be a blessing. Because we cannot judge individuals on the light that we have and they don't have. Can y'all take it one more?
2: Yeah. Yes.
0: Let's go to 1 Corinthians chapter 10. Knowledge puffs up, love builds up. That's bearing witness in our spirit. We want to build up. Now, 1 Corinthians chapter 10, verses 23 to 21. Look at this. Paul says, all things are lawful for me, but all things are not expedient. I'm free in Christ, but I can do the same, but it's not always profitable. Why is that? Because it may affect someone else's walk. So all things are lawful for me, but all things are not expedient. All things are lawful for me, but all things edify not. Let no man seek his own. But every man is another's wealth. Read on. Whatsoever is sold in shambles or the marketplace, that's what he's talking about, shambles, that eat, asking. So he said, you in the marketplace, and you know, they might have some food there that's been sacrificed to idols, might be Muslim food, might be Hindu food, whatever. He said, this is what you both did. Don't ask no question. Some Christians ask too many questions. He said, don't ask it. Whatsoever soul in the shamble that eat, asking no questions. Somebody invites you over to dinner and you see some food that you never saw before.
2: Jesus.
0: You don't say, now, what's that? That ain't, you know, that the Bible said, don't ask no questions. Demonstrate love. Sanctify that mess. Eat it and put a smile in your face. He said, thank you, brother. I appreciate you biting me over. Hallelujah. Glory be to God. Oh, they suck the disease and don't be part of this stuff. In the name of Jesus. He said, don't ask any questions. Too many Christians ask questions. What is that you need? What is that? The word said, don't ask questions. Why is that? Because our love builds up. Knowledge puffs up. So you're trying to show, you know, all your intellectual knowledge, you know, where, you know, I Googled it, what that stuff got. Got all kinds of nitric acid and all that stuff. No. Just sanctify it in the name of Jesus. Put a smile on your face and eat it. You may just have to eat one helping, and that's it. He said, oh, this is so good. I'm so full. I don't want any more. Praise God. And put a smile on your face. Because love builds up. That eat, asking no question. Why? For conscience sakes. For the earth is the Lord and the fullness thereof. The earth, everything on the earth belongs to God. Even though they may take the pigs and the chickens and offer it up to the devil, whatever, but it all belongs to God. So that don't mean nothing to them. This is God's stuff. So I sanctify it by the word of God, and I eat and I don't ask no questions. Read on. If any of them believe not, bid you to a feast. Okay, he's talking about these are believers, but they don't believe. They don't have the revelation that you have. But they invite you over, other couples and stuff, to feast. And ye be disposed to go. Whatsoever is set before you, eat, asking no questions. If Brother Jeff and Sister Deidre invite me over to their home to a feast, and I see some stuff I never saw before, I don't ask no questions. I said, praise the Lord. Thank you for inviting me. Yeah. Would you like some of that? Go and be gosh, I'm sure I'll try some of that. In Jesus' name, cast all these devils. Thank y'all for inviting me. Praise the Lord. Glory to God. Because love builds up. Alright? Then he said, look, eat, asking no question. Why? For conscience sake. All those questions you asking about that food can cause their conscience to get weak. Are y'all seeing this? Read on. But if any man say unto you, this is offering a sacrifice unto idols, eat not for his sake that shew it, and for conscience sake, for the earth is the Lord and the fullness thereof. Go ahead. Conscious, I say, not thy own, but of the other. For why is my liberty judged of another man conscious? For if I by grace be a partaker, where am I evil spoken of for that for which I give thanks? Read on. Whether therefore you eat or drink, whatsoever you do, do all to the glory of God.
2: Amen.
0: So don't get into all the question answer and all trying to figure out and all that. Hey, your brother or sister invites you over, and you know, you see some stuff, you don't know what that is. Don't ask no question, to say, sanctify thy eating to the glory of God. I'm here to build you up in love. I'm here. I thank you for inviting me. Someone invites you, don't go in there and be arrogant. Because you know it. I got the word on this. No. No, go in there and be a blessing. And to qualify, so Jeff and Deidre has invited me to their home, and this food that they had, I could identify it. We're blessed. There was nothing wrong with it. It was good and everything. It was good, so I just used it for a teaser. All right. Let's go to First Kings 13. Let's go to Romans 14. And I'm going to read Romans 14 and 23 out of the Amplified. Y'all get anything out of this?
2: Amen.
0: Conscious. Amplified really brings out a lot when it comes to the conscious. Romans chapter 14. Romans 14, verses 22 and 23. Out of the Amplified. Ah, look at that King James. All right, Romans chapter 14, verses 22 and 23. Your personal convictions on such matters, exercise them as in God's presence. Keep them to yourself. I want to hear what you know. Keep it to yourself. Okay? Keep them to yourself. Strive only to know the truth and obey his will. Blessed, happy to be envied, is he who has no reason to judge himself for what he approves, who does not convict himself of what he chooses to do. But the man who has doubt, misgiving, and uneasy conscience about eating and then eat, perhaps because of you, stands condemned before God because he is not true to his conviction. He doesn't have a light on. You got a light on, but he doesn't have a light on. But then now you have caused him to stand condemned. I don't like this term, before God, we don't stand condemned, but condemned by the enemy. He is not true to his conviction. He does not act from faith for whatever does not originate and proceed from faith is a sin. And whatsoever is done without a conviction of its approval by God is sinful. So when it's sin, sin is a violation of light. What may be sin for me is not sin for you. Because you don't have a light on. Now that doesn't give you an excuse to not to get a light on, but I got a revelation light on, so I can't do that because it's sin to me. But to you, you don't have a revelation, a light on, so it's not sin to you. But if I try to make my light or my revelation be your revelation, you don't have a revelation of light on it, then I now cause you to sin. Because it's not done of faith. Whatsoever is not done of faith is sin. Now, let's go to 1 Kings 13. We're going to wrap it up. We're going to see a great example of everything I just taught you tonight. So weak conscience what? Is a conscience that is easily overridden. So you would say, it's fair to say a strong conscience is not easily overridden. Regardless who may say what or do what, whatever, if your conscience is strong, you're not easily overridden. It doesn't matter. It doesn't matter what a prophet said, bishop said, pastor, what I said. If you don't have a conviction or a revelation of it as your own life, strong conscience, I'm not easily overridden. I don't care what. I don't care if too many people say. I'm not going to be easily overridden by this, but a weak conscience is easily overridden. Anybody can come, you believe in healing today, and somebody can come up and say, well, I don't think it's God's will. Well, it might not be God's will. What is that? You easily overridden. You don't have any backbone. And when it comes to that, you are making that choice. You and I, we are making that choice. So don't let anybody, are you hearing me? Don't let anybody, me included, don't let anybody override your conscience. You got them out with 2 or 3 witnesses, and if you bear witness, you'll speak. Don't let anybody override your conscience. If you have to ride alone. Stella and I have been there for years for ministry. We wouldn't let nobody override our conscience. We rode alone a lot in ministry. Because people wanted us to compromise, people wanted to work. And we had word on certain things. And we stood on it. Especially when it came to the marriage. We had word from the word of God about how our marriage was. And you know, when we saw in the book of Genesis, it said a husband needs to leave and cleave. Leave his family and cleave to his wife. We had light on that. We wouldn't allow nobody to override our conscience when it came to that. And a lot of folks tried to try to bring division between, trying to separate them in ministry. But we were strong, our conscience was strong enough. We didn't allow nobody to override our, we were ride or die. Nobody could override our conscience when it came to the error of the word of God, when it came to marriage. So now, look at this. We're going to look at 1 Kings chapter 13, coming from King James. So don't let, everybody say, don't let anybody.
2: Don't let anybody.
0: Override
2: my conscience.
0: Don't care who it is.
2: Don't care who it is.
0: Even your mama and them, sorry. Your spouse, sorry. Years ago, in the beginning of ministry, I used to get frustrated. I used to tell Stella, I'm done with God. I'm done with you. I'm done with the kid. I'm done with everything. She said, cool. She said, me and Kim, we're going to serve the Lord. She didn't let me override her conscience. She had the rebel. She had the light about going into the house of God and serving God. She didn't let, oh baby, what's the matter? Why you don't want to serve the Lord? Well, if you don't serve the Lord, I guess I won't serve the Lord. What is that? That's a weak conscience. Stella would tell the man, okay, you can stay home. Me and the kids want to go serve the Lord. And I'm like, I'm looking at her. No, she had a strong conscience. She wouldn't allow anything, even her husband. And I've seen more of that last year. That girl, that strong conscience, I'm going home being with the Lord. I love you, sweetie, and everything, but I'm going to be with Jesus. She didn't allow anybody to override her conscience. Now, let's look at 1 Kings chapter 13. We'll wrap this up. And behold, there came a man of God out of Judah by the word of the Lord unto Bethel. And Jeroboam stood by the altar to burn incense. So this man of God comes out of Judah. The Spirit of God is only getting a word from the Lord. And he goes to Bethel where King Jeroboam is. Read on. And he cried against the altar in the word of the Lord and said, O altar, altar, thus said the Lord, behold, a child shall be born unto the house of David, Josiah by name, and upon thee shall he offer the priests of the high places that burn incense upon thee, and men's bones shall be burnt upon. So he said, King Jeroboam, basically said, you ain't doing your job. God is firing you, so he's going to raise somebody up to take your place.
3: Okay.
0: Now let's go verse 3. And he gave a sign the same day, saying, this is a sign which the Lord has spoken. Behold, the altar shall be rent, and the ashes that are upon it shall be poured out. Go on. And it came to pass, when King Jeroboam heard the saying of the man of God, which had, this man of God had a strong conscience.
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1: 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I would like to begin a series of messages on the wonderful book of Acts. And the title of this series of messages, we would like to call Unstoppable. Unstoppable. The title comes from the last two verses of the book, Acts 28, 30, and 31. And Paul dwelt two whole years in his hired house in Rome and received all that came in unto him, preaching the kingdom of God and teaching those things which concern the Lord Jesus Christ with all confidence, no man forbidding him, or literally no man hindering him. Against seemingly insurmountable odds and mounting opposition, the gospel spread from Jerusalem to Rome. At the close of the narrative, we find Paul, the apostle of the Gentiles, Romans 11:13, though now a prisoner at Rome, preaching and teaching the gospel in the very heart of the Greco-Roman Empire, no man hindering him. Luke posts progress reports throughout the book.

like in 241, 247, 44, 77, etc. The gospel is unstoppable because it is the gospel of God. In the words of Gamaliel, "And now I say unto you, refrain from these men and let them alone. For if this counsel or this work be of men, it will come to naught. But if it be of God, ye cannot overthrow it, lest happily ye be found even to fight against God." Acts 5, 38 and 39. And please read along with this Matthew 16, 13 through 19, where Jesus said, "I will build my church." And Romans 8, 31 and 37. "If God be for us, who can be against us? We are more than conquerors through him that loved us." The first chapter of Acts I would like to call 50 Days to Change the World, because it talks about the 40-day post-resurrection ministry of Christ and the 10 days between the Ascension and Pentecost. 50 Days to Change the World. And this is a commentary on Acts 1:1 through 26. It records the post-resurrection ministry and ascension of Messiah and the selection of Matthias to replace Judas as the 12th apostle. As you get all caught up in the thrill of the ascension into heaven, may you catch a new vision of the Great Commission of carrying the good news unto the uttermost part of the earth. Now we come to Acts chapter 1, and we will entitle Acts 1, "The Ascension of Messiah and the Selection of Matthias." Here's some more possible chapter titles. The first chapter of the first church history. 40 and 10 days. 50 days to change the world. The ascent of Jesus and the descent of Judas. Filling all heaven and filling a vacant place. Our outline, and I'll just give you some of the major points, is Roman numeral 1, the Ascension, chapters 1, 1 through 11. We have the former treatise, verses 1 and 2, the post-resurrection ministry, 1, 3, the promise of the Spirit, 1, 4 and 5, the question about the kingdom, 1, 6 and 7, the Great Commission, 1, 8, and the final departure, 1, 9 through 11. And after the ascension, where Christ ascended to heaven, we have the succession, how Matthias would replace Judas, 1:12 through 26. Here we have the return to Jerusalem, return of the 12 to Jerusalem from the Mount of Olives, from where Christ ascended. The upper room, 1:13 and 14. The sermon of Peter, 1:15 through 22. And the selection of Matthias, 1:23 through 26. First, notice in verses 1 and 2, the former treatise. "The former treatise have I made, O Theophilus." The former treatise to which Luke refers is none other than the Gospel of Luke. Luke acts as a twofold volume. He addresses Theophilus also in his historical prologue to the Gospel of Luke, Luke 1, 1 through 4. Luke is the only Gentile writer to write two books of the Bible, and these are the two longest in the New Testament. The Gospel of Luke requires a scroll 35 feet in length, and Acts a scroll 32 feet in length. Luke, in fact, wrote more of the New Testament than any other author, unless Paul wrote Hebrews. Then Paul would have written the most. Job was the only Gentile to write a book of the Old Testament, and this is the oldest book in the Bible. The Lord selected Jewish authors overall to write the books of the Bible. Unto them were committed the oracles of God, Romans 3:2. But he made two notable and noble exceptions in the case of Job in the Old Testament and Luke in the New. Such dedications, like to Theophilus, were a common form in contemporary literary circles throughout the Roman Empire.
For example, Josephus, writing around the same time as Paul. Josephus dedicated his autobiography, his Jewish Antiquities, and his treatise against Apion to a patron of the name of Epaphroditus. At the beginning of his first volume against Apion, he addresses him as Epaphroditus, most excellent of men, just like Luke addresses Theophilus in Luke 1:1-4 as most excellent Theophilus. And he introduces the second volume of the work with the words, "By means of the former volume, my most honored Epaphroditus, I have demonstrated our antiquity," meaning the antiquity of the Jewish people. These opening words are remarkably parallel to those of Luke's second volume, the book of Acts. In the historical prologue to Luke-Acts, Luke 1:1-4, Dr. Luke assures Theophilus and us that Christians have a very good reason to believe those things which are most surely believed among us. He writes in Luke 1:1-4, "For as much as many have taken in hand to set forth in order a declaration of those things which are most surely believed among us, even as they delivered them unto us, which from the beginning were eyewitnesses and ministers of the word. It seemed good to me also, having had perfect understanding of all things from the very first, to write unto thee in order, most excellent Theophilus, that thou mightest know the certainty of those things wherein thou hast been instructed." The most significant of all questions, "Is Christianity true?" can be answered by asking just one simple question. Was Luke a liar? If he was not, Christianity is true. Who will make Luke a liar and make Luke's testimony nothing worth? In his historical prologue, Luke assures us that he was in a very good position to write about what he was about to write about, even apart from divine inspiration. Luke was, in the words of Sir William Ramsay, a, quote, "historian of the first rank," unquote. He was known as the beloved physician, Colossians 4:14. He was a master of the Greek language. He had access to excellent eyewitness sources and talks in Luke 1:1 and 2 about those who were eyewitnesses and ministers of the word who gave good accounts and passed them down of the life and ministry of Christ. He had ready access to so many witnesses to the life and ministry of Christ and to the life and ministry of the early church during the 2 years he was with Paul the prisoner in Caesarea in AD 58 through 60. He was a vital part of Paul's missionary team and traveled extensively with him to many of the places he wrote about in his second volume. Notice the "we" passages in several places in the book of Acts. He pastored the church at Philippi for 5 years. He was a man of great personal and professional integrity who served and suffered and, according to tradition, laid down his life for the cause of Christ. Luke was not a liar. Christianity is true. All that Luke writes about in Luke-Acts, prophecies fulfilled, the virgin birth, the miracles of the Messiah, the transfiguration, the crucifixion, the resurrection, the ascension, Pentecost, the missionary journeys of Paul, all are true and real and of enormous importance. And Luke was a reliable witness to all these things. The Spirit of the Lord has written the Bible in such a way, even though there are important and interesting questions about which sincere and serious students of the Scriptures are free to differ, but God wrote the Bible in such a way that the most important doctrines, such as Messiah's substitutionary sacrifice on the cross, and the most important duties, such as separation from a particular sin, are defined so clearly that a Christian can simply believe them and sincerely practice them. This is the case with major doctrine. This is a faithful saying and worthy of all acceptation that Christ Jesus came into the world to save sinners, 1 Timothy 1:15. This is the case with holy living, the foundation of God standeth sure, having this seal, "The Lord knoweth them that are his, and let every one that nameth the name of Christ depart from iniquity," 2 Timothy 2:19. What we need to know the most, we can know to the uttermost.
we have good reason to believe those things which are most surely believed among us. So we can say with the Apostle John, we know, we know, we know, 1 John 5:18 through 20. 1 John closes in a crescendo of certainties. So we can say with the Apostle Peter, Lord, to whom shall we go? Thou hast the words of eternal life, and we believe and are sure that thou art that Christ, the Son of the living God. John 6:68 and 69. Theophilus means beloved of God. Beloved of God. And as Luke is writing to Theophilus, he speaks about the record he made of all that Jesus began to do and teach. The early preachers and teachers and writers of Christianity had access to a rich reserve of reliable resources. Luke 1, 1 and 2 speaks of the accounts passed down by those who were eyewitnesses and ministers of the word. John 20, 30 and 31 speaks of the many miracle signs that Jesus did in the presence of his disciples. John 21, 24, and 25 says that if all Jesus did was written down every one, I suppose that even the world itself could not contain the books that should be written. To read so many of the scholars who write about the so-called synoptic problem, one could easily suppose that the four evangelists were hard-pressed to find enough information, and like the Hebrew slaves in the time of Moses were ordered, go ye, get ye straw where ye can find it. But there was so much material that they had to select from, and the Holy Spirit masterfully helped them to do that. And then it speaks about all that Jesus began to do and teach. In volume 1 of Luke Acts, Luke recorded what Jesus began both to do and teach, Acts 1:1. In Acts, Luke records what Jesus continued both to do and teach, through his Holy Spirit anointed apostles and disciples. And I'd like to share more with you about that in our next broadcast. Thanks for joining us, and God bless.

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1: Hello, dear saints of God. In our last study, we concluded by saying and declaring that we are saints in Christ Jesus. This is Daphna's weekly Bible study, and we welcome you today. We're rejoicing in answered prayer, God's goodness to us, His healing hand, His financial touch, and being with us through these days in our global economy and in our situation with this pandemic. One of the things that we are studying now is the book of Ephesians, a verse-by-verse study. We got through three words in verse 1, our last time together. And as you know, we're doing the morning or the afternoon or the midnight act of faith. And we are reciting this. It's a confession that I've said, and I keep it at my office where I work, and I've carried it in my pocket, and I've repeated it over and over many times during my life. And we're going to say this together with each broadcast. I believe in the Son of God, therefore I am in Him. Having redemption through His blood and life by His Spirit, He is in me. And all fullness is in Him. To Him I belong by creation, by conquest, by purchase, and self-surrender. To me, He belongs for all my hourly needs. There is no cloud between my Lord and me. There is no difficulty inward or outward, which He is not ready to meet in me today. I believe, I have received not the spirit of fearfulness, but of power and of love and of a sound mind. The Lord is my keeper. And bless the name of the Lord now and forevermore. Welcome. How good it is to have you join us. Ephesians chapter 1, verses 1 through 3. We've talked about Paul. It starts out, Paul, an apostle of Jesus Christ by the will of God to the saints. He calls those folks in Ephesus saints, which are at Ephesus, and to the faithful in Christ Jesus. Grace to you and peace from God our Father and from the Lord Jesus Christ. We talked about Paul. We talked about his conversion on the road to Damascus. We talked about him calling those believers in Ephesus saints. We know that Ephesus, the church in Ephesus, is mentioned in the book of Revelation. But we were focusing on the word saint, which means that we've been set apart. It does not mean sinless perfection. It means that we are set apart, or it is related to the word sanctify, which means set apart. Now, when the sinner trusts Christ, they are taken out of the world and placed in Christ. What a beautiful picture. We are born again. We are born again of the Spirit. The Holy Spirit is a person. He comes into us as a live entity, a live person, and we are in Christ, and He is in us in the person of the Holy Spirit. What security! That's why Paul could cry out and declare that nothing could separate him from the love and the security that is in Christ Jesus. The believer is in the world physically, but not of the world spiritually. Now we possess the Holy Spirit. Every true believer possesses the Holy Spirit. It is through the Spirit's power that we are able to function in this world. And now, how do these people of Ephesus become saints? How did they become saints? Through faith and grace in the Lord Jesus Christ. The same way we become saints, through faith and grace in the Lord Jesus Christ. Believing that Jesus is the Messiah, the Son of God, that died on the cross to pay the penalty for our sins. It's the gospel story. It's the good news that we have. It's what we share with others so that they can know the Lord Jesus Christ and can have the Holy Spirit living in them. Now, question, do you see yourself as a saint? Do not answer that. Maybe you don't today, but maybe after we finish the study of Ephesians, you will see yourself as a saint. Again, I want to remind our listeners, it's not sinless perfection. The word faithful carries the meaning of believers in Christ. These people were not saved by living faithful lives, but they were saved because they put their faith in the Lord Jesus Christ. The word grace is used 12 times in the book of Ephesians and refers to the kindness of God toward undeserving people. So grace and peace from the Lord Jesus Christ. Grace and mercy are often found together in the Bible, and they certainly go together. Grace to you and peace from God our Father in verse 2. Grace and faith go together because the only way to experience salvation and grace is through faith. And that takes us to Ephesians 2, 8, and 9, and 10 in there, and we'll be studying those verses individually. The phrase in Christ is used 27 times in this letter, and it describes the spiritual position of the believer. The believers are identified with Christ, and they are able to draw on the wealth and the riches for their own daily living. Ephesians 1:3 states the theme, the Christian's riches in Christ. And we're going to talk about what you have, the riches that we have in Christ Jesus. The source of our blessing is God's grace and God's mercy. God is not poor. God is not poor. We're taught all throughout the world that he owns the cattle on 1,000 years. He is rich, and he has made us rich in his Son Jesus. Now just remember, the wealth of this world is pennies when compared with the spiritual wealth that we have in Christ. And he promises to supply all of our needs according to his riches in glory. Not according to our financial statement or our bank account. We live in the spiritual. These are spiritual truths. The spiritual is far more important than the physical. Much more important. Get into the spiritual part of living and not just the physical. In Acts 19, 1 through 7, Paul asks the Ephesians a very good question. He asked them if they had received the Holy Spirit since they believed. That's a good question. I often ask that of others. Have you received the Holy Spirit since you believed? That's a good question. We might ask professed Christians today, have you received the Holy Spirit since you believed? If the answer is no, then they're not believers. They're not saved. Romans 8 and 9 states, now if anyone does not possess the Spirit of Christ, he is none of his. Romans 8, 15 and 16 says, unless you have the witness of the Spirit, you cannot draw on the wealth of the Spirit. So, how rich are we? What is this wealth all about? How rich are we? Our riches are in Christ Jesus. Our riches are in having and being filled with the Holy Spirit. If you do not have the Holy Spirit today, call upon the name of the Lord Jesus Christ. Believe on him, that he died on the cross for your sins. Repent of your sins and confess him as Lord and Savior, and invite him to come into your heart and life and take over. And he comes in the person of the Holy Spirit, and you become a saint, and you will enjoy the spiritual wealth of being in Christ Jesus and being rich in God. So what about that richness? What are the blessings from God the Father? So we get into the verses 3, and we're going to read those 3 through 14. And God has blessed us. That's the heading in the scriptures. Blessed, in verse 3, blessed be the God and Father of our Lord Jesus Christ, who has blessed us with all spiritual blessings in heavenly places in Christ. Those are spiritual blessings. According as he hath chosen us in him before the foundation of the world, that we should be holy and without blame before him, having predestined us into the adoption of children by Jesus Christ to himself according to the good pleasure of his will, to the praise of the glory of his grace, wherein he hath made us accepted in the beloved. I love that portion of scripture, accepted in the beloved, in whom we have redemption through his blood, the forgiveness of sins according to the riches. There it is again, riches of his grace, wherein he hath abounded toward us in all wisdom and prudence, having made known unto us the mystery of his will, according to his good pleasure, which he hath purposed in himself. So we will read through that verse 8, and we will talk about some of the words that we read in that portion of scripture. And we really can't read Ephesians chapter 1 without talking about the doctrine of election, being chosen. And Jesus, in John 3:16, which is a favorite scripture of many, many saints of God, for God so loved the world that he gave his only begotten Son. And when I think of election, I think about God has elected the whole world to know his Son. All are chosen, all are called, but some will not follow. There will be some people that refuse to receive Jesus Christ as Messiah, and that's and the Savior of the world, and that's referred to many times as man's free choice. So we will say a few words about this, but a seminary professor once said, try to explain election and you may lose your mind, but try to explain it away and you might lose your soul. So it's just easy. It's just all Jesus loves you. Jesus loves the whole world. All are called to the cross. The cross is for the whole wide world. Please know that that encompassed everyone that has ever lived and will live in the future, for God so loved the world. Wherever you are today, Jesus loves you. Salvation begins with God. It does not begin with man. He has not chosen me, but we have not chosen him, but he has chosen us, according to John 15:16. The lost sinner is left to his ways, that is left to his ways, does not seek Christ. Romans 3 talks about, for all have sinned. Jesus loves everyone, but we're all sinned. For all have sinned and fallen short of the glory of God. There are no exceptions to that verse. All means everyone. But God in his love seeks out and goes after that one little sheep that is lost in the 99. One person Jesus will go after. God in his love seeks the sinner, and he's calling you today. If you are a sinner outside of Christ, Jesus is tenderly calling you today. He wants you to come home to the cross and believe on the Lord Jesus Christ. Trust him, repent of your sin, and invite him into your heart and know the joy and the rest of knowing God the Father in Christ Jesus our Lord. In his holy name we pray and ask these things. Amen.

0: Hello and welcome back to A Call to Love, where we are on the most beautiful journey ever, where we're learning what it means that we are loved by Him, that we get to return that love to Him. We love ourselves and we learn to love each other. My name is Matt and I'm here with my beautiful wife, Rachel.
1: Hello.
0: And we are looking forward to the journey.
1: Sorry, I started getting lost and thinking about love again.
0: Yes.
1: It is amazing, His endless love.
0: Yeah.
1: Yeah, just keeps coming.
0: Yeah. What I love this reality. We've talked about this before, but just this concept that Paul says it beautifully. It's His kindness that leads us to repentance. That so often I can try and create repentance on my own or whatever the language is, but man, one look from Him, one encounter with His love, I recognize His kindness, His goodness, His gentleness, His faithfulness, His, you know, what truth does, that it sets me free. And if my heart is tender, man, my hands open up and I say, Jesus, whatever you want to do. I'm sorry that I've borrowed the counterfeits.
1: Yeah.
0: And so I think this idea that when that happens, when my eyes, I love, there's all of this imagery. Saul becomes Paul and the scales fall off his eyes, right? That is a prophetic picture how what repentance looks like. Where I couldn't see it before, but an encounter with His love and suddenly scales fall off my eyes and I say, I can't be the same anymore. That when I come back into alignment, when we come back into alignment with His original design of us, the joy that emanates out of His heart is unparalleled in anything else. It is His greatest invitation. It's the greatest miracle He has, this idea that we who are prone to get set in our systems actually encounter His love in a way that transforms us.
1: Yes.
0: So I say all of that to say that this is the beauty of Scripture, is that this is the same narrative. It's the same structure that was introduced in Genesis 3. Right? When we're talking about, we have creation that happens and then Adam and Eve are in the garden and there's this place where God looks at Adam and Eve and He says, you may eat from the tree of the of life. Right? And so, there's two trees in the garden. There's the tree of life and there's the tree of the knowledge of good and evil. And I want to say that what these represent, they're foundational systems of where we operate from. And what I mean by that is all of us our decisions are coming from a place. Our thoughts, our mentalities, our ideas, they come from a place within us. And this picture of the two trees is a great illustration of this, right?
1: Right.
0: When God looked at Adam and Eve and said, you can eat as much from the tree of life as your little heart can take. What He's talking about is that the foundational system of their being, that they are eating, they are feasting, they're taking the fruit, and they are feeding from God's perfect approval of them, right? That as they're eating from that God has perfectly approved of them, and that approval is based on His perfect knowledge of them,
1: yeah.
0: That He is so in tune with who they are. Now, I've got a two-year-old, and we've got a bun in the oven, one on the way. I don't know if that translates across languages, but we've got one in the oven. We're cooking another little baby girl. But my little two-year-old, I'm telling you what, I know we move a picture in the living room, and that little boy comes out from his nap, and he thinks it's the coolest thing he's ever seen. He's like, whoa!
1: Mm-hmm.
0: He's amazed that something moved while he went to sleep. And and so there's these parts where we'll move stuff around, and I just love seeing his reaction.
1: Yeah.
0: And this place of like, I know my son so well that I can take him on a walk, and I'm going to take him a certain direction to show him the ducks that he hasn't seen in a while, and it's gonna be like he encountered them for the first time.
1: Yeah.
0: And I love that picture of when God said you can eat from the tree of life, that every time Adam and Eve ate from this tree, it re-cemented, it revalidated that God was had perfect approval of them. He delighted in them because he fully knew them better than they knew themselves, right?
1: I think this illustration is incredible, and it's a very new paradigm to me when I first heard you teach about it. Could you back up just a minute and talk about the story in the Garden of Eden, the original story, and then how we're using it as a continued foundational system that we actually still operate from now, rather than it just being a story about creation.
0: That's great. So yeah, so you got Adam and Eve in the garden after creation, right? Mm-hmm. So you had Adam or man, and then God pulled the rib, and there's Eve next to him. They're existing in the garden. God said that they could eat from the tree of life. He goes on to say, I think in part philosophically, because love has to have a choice. Mm-hmm. That's God's heart, is that love would always carry a choice.
1: Yeah.
0: And so he says, hey, there's a tree of the knowledge of good and evil. I'm going to ask that out of love for me and my love for you, that you not eat from that. The serpent is in the garden and begins to ask Eve and Adam and Eve, did God really say that? And begins to cast doubt. It begins to bring superstition or like suspicion on things that God had said, to the point that Eve bites from the fruit of the tree of the knowledge of good and evil, hands it to Adam. Adam bites from the tree of the knowledge of good and evil. And that moment, we have what we call the fall, where sin or rebellion entered the world. And then the narrative structure goes, they then are removed from the garden because we have existence that looks different now, because now darkness has entered the world. Does that make sense?
1: Mm-hmm.
0: And so
1: so you're offering that this was a choice that Adam and Eve were given in the garden.
0: Yes.
1: But in our spirit, this is a choice that we have daily to make now also.
0: So once again, the scriptures are all about patterns, mm-hmm. right? Patterns are huge to the Lord. And so what happens is when we're talking about sin, even sin today in our lives, the patterns are no different than they were with Adam and Eve. These patterns are the foundations. God is trying to communicate through the patterns that even that my options today, as I walk into a situation and I have choices, the patterns are still taking root today that took root thousands of years ago in the garden. So we're using these as pictures to represent there's really two systems of operating that we can operate in, right? One of them, God says, is the tree of life. Mm-hmm. That even today, here and now, because of the work that Jesus done, because he's redeemed us, he's redeemed our hearts when we say yes to him, when we've chosen him as our Lord and Savior, that God is still inviting us to eat from the tree of life. Right? This idea that he is still inviting us into the reality that he perfectly approves of us based on his knowledge of us. He fully sees and he knows us. And that when we eat from this intimacy, this tree of life, right? Right. He says in John 10:10, Jesus comes and he says, the thief has come to steal, kill, and destroy, but I have come that they may have life and life abundant.
1: Yes.
0: This is what he's talking about, this restoration of the tree of life.
1: Yes.
0: This idea that when Adam and Eve would eat from this tree, the source of their, like, the energy that they would get about life came out of them being sustained by eating from this tree. Does that make sense?
1: Mm-hmm.
0: Okay. So when they would eat from this tree, it would re-energize them internally, and then what would flow out of them is that same energy that they were consuming. It's this perfect love dance between them and the Lord. So when they ate from the tree of the knowledge of good and evil, this is a completely different system of being. This is a completely different way of operating in the world. This system is rooted not in God's perfect approval of us. It's actually rooted in being separate from that, where now I'm left to prove to myself, to you, to each other, and even to prove to whatever my concept of God is, to prove to him that I'm powerful enough to manage my own system.
1: Mm.
0: Right? It's this quest I now am in when I'm eating from this tree to prove that I am worth what I think I'm worth or what I hope that I'm worth.
1: Oh, and that's exhausting.
0: It's exhausting, mm-hmm. right? So it's and so this idea, what it does is this, to eat from this. So a lot of times we can eat from the tree of the knowledge of good and evil in a rooted in shame or guilt or being inferior or trying to compete. And what happens is the motivations of my source, where I'm coming from, is trying to prove myself rather than the source of what my being is coming from is being approved by him and based on his knowledge of me. So I'm a mystery unto myself. You're a mystery to me. And so what, as I'm eating from this second tree, right? Mm-hmm. So the reality is that I can actually begin to go about life, and I'm trying to prove or to validate these places where I feel inferior. I don't feel like it's lack. I don't feel like I'm enough. I'm trying to prove to myself. I'm trying to prove to others. I'm trying to prove to my family that I am enough. And that's feasting on the tree of the knowledge of good and evil. And the whole time, Jesus is whispering to us, baby, will you come and just be with me?
1: Yeah.
0: Will you come? Will you come and trust what I'm speaking over you?
1: Yeah.
0: Trust my voice over your life. Will you come and begin to eat from the tree of life again, where you become convinced you are feasting on the fruit of the atmosphere of heaven, if I can use that language?
1: Yes.
0: Will you come and experience me in a way that you get reminded that you are not made for the tree of the knowledge of good and evil? You're made for the tree of life.
1: Which is Jesus himself,
0: mm-hmm. right? And this beautiful picture of like, this is what, when we say we are saved, this is what we're talking about. It's the paradigm. It's the thought. It's so like this idea that we can intellectually say, oh, I believe in Jesus, and I can live my life eating from the tree of the knowledge of good and evil. Mm-hmm. And so perpetually bogged down by shame and guilt and condemnation. Perpetually bogged down with I'm not enough and I have to prove myself to God. Where what God intends is that I receive the gift of grace that is Jesus himself. That Holy Spirit has been given to me as this gift to lead me into the truth of who I am, who he's declared me to be, of the truth of who he is, that he is in relationship with me, and then I in turn fall in love with him. Mm-hmm. And out of that place I find that I get to feast on the tree of life, and it's a different life source. It's a different energy source that begins to emanate out of me because I'm now connected to the fruit of the tree of life and not to the fruit of the tree of the knowledge of good and evil. Does that make sense? I know it's deep.
1: That's such a powerful contrast between the two. And then sometimes you can only tell the difference by the fruit,
0: mm-hmm.
1: whether the tree of life, the fruit would look like peace and rest and joy,
0: yes.
1: and it would look like the fruit of the Spirit.
0: Yeah.
1: Whereas the tree of the knowledge of good and evil, it would look like feelings of shame, guilt, mm-hmm. inferiority. Yeah.
0: And so I say,
1: sometimes we're eating from the other tree without realizing it.
0: 100%. Because we're trying to prove to our concept of God
1: mm-hmm.
0: that I'm worthy. Please let me be worthy.
1: Mm-hmm.
0: And so we just, in this season, we bless you to begin to ask Holy Spirit, mm-hmm. what tree am I eating from?
1: Yeah.
0: To begin to ask Holy Spirit, show me where I've made agreements with the tree of the knowledge of good and evil, and you've invited me to look at the tree of life. We bless you in this season to know his voice, to feel the grace that comes when his face of favor shines on you.
1: Yeah.
0: Have a great week.

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0: Welcome, everyone, to Rivers of Life Family Church here in Duncan, Oklahoma, USA. We're so glad you tuned in to the broadcast today. I believe the Lord and His Word will go forth in might and power. Hallelujah. The Bible says the Lord is that Spirit. Where the Spirit of the Lord is, there's liberty. Hallelujah. I'm believing and declaring freedom to everyone that hears this broadcast today, because the Lord says I think it's John chapter 8, where He says, you'll know the truth and the truth will make you free. Amen. Hallelujah. Praise God. Actually, let's go back. I'm going to look at that scripture real quick. And we're going to pray, and we're going to get into a Bible study today. I believe God's going to bless you. We want to see you grow in the grace and the knowledge of our Lord and Savior Jesus Christ. It's our will, our desire at Rivers of Life Family Church, that as you hear this broadcast, it is a blessing to you, and it'll cause you to draw closer to the Lord. Amen. To know Him better and better and better. Every time you hear the Word, you're just getting closer to Him and knowing Him better. It says over here in John chapter 8, Jesus was preaching here, and he says he spoke these words, and many believed. And this is chapter 8, verse 31. And Jesus said to those Jews, this is the Jewish believers, they believed on Him, if you abide in My word, you are My disciples indeed. So what it means to be a disciple, a follower of Jesus, a learner of Jesus Christ, it means to abide in the Word of God. And then it says in verse 32, many of you are probably familiar with this passage, a common scripture you hear often, you shall know the truth, and the truth shall make you free. Amen. You'll be free from sin. You'll be free from the lies of the enemy, free from worry, free from every demonic stronghold that tries to come against you. God is a God of truth. His word is the word of God is truth, and the devil is a liar. Hallelujah. So we know the truth, and greater is He that is in us than he that is in the world. Amen. So, Father, we come in the name of Jesus, and we thank You for everyone tuning into the broadcast. God, I just speak the blessings of the Lord to them today as we begin this broadcast. God, I thank You for the Holy Spirit. I welcome the Holy Spirit in my life and in those that are hearing the broadcast, that, Lord, You would give us all hearing ears and seeing eyes. Hallelujah. That you've given us Your word that sets us free, and we're going to continue to get freer all the time. Bless them today, Lord, as we open Your word. Your word even gives us a prayer to pray, that, God, You would open our eyes to behold wondrous things out of Your law. Hallelujah. And that surely we are going to grow in the grace and the knowledge of our Lord and Savior Jesus Christ. Oh, Lord, like the Apostle Paul said, that I may know Him in the power of His resurrection. In the mighty name of Jesus, we pray these things. Amen. All right. Something came to my mind. Actually, a couple of weeks ago, I taught on unity, and I believe I want to pick that up again. There's so much power in coming together in unity. And I really feel like the Lord spoke to my heart in regards to something that I hear and I see on the media today, like on YouTube or on Instagram. These ministers, many ministers that get on there and they begin to come against other ministers. You know, they see error. They see something that they consider an error. They see, you know, things that they don't think is right, and they begin to lambast these people. And let me tell you something. We'll never agree on everything. I know some awesome men of God. Awesome men of God. And you can see that there are things that we might not totally agree on, but we got to get down to the core values. You know, the values of the blood of Jesus, that Jesus Christ is the Son of God, that He died for our sins, and that He died in for our sins, and He went to the Father, and He sent the Holy Spirit. The Holy Spirit is here today. Jesus told them in Luke chapter 24, He said, go to Jerusalem and tarry and wait for the Holy Ghost to be endued with the power from on high. And they obeyed Him, and they received that power. That power is here today. That power of the Holy Spirit is present today, and we don't have to tarry any longer. All we have to do is receive the Holy Spirit. Ask and receive. Amen? So, what I'm saying is that so many ministers are attacking other ministers. And it just grieves my heart. And I've heard other ministers say the same thing. You know, we need to teach the Bible and quit coming against our brother. Now, a scripture came to me. I am not naming. I don't believe in naming other ministers. And a lot of people do that. I mean, they'll come right out and they'll call people's names, and it just hurts my heart. Now, in the book of Galatians, we're going to go to chapter 5. And I want to look at a few scriptures here that really, I really feel like the Lord spoke this to my heart this morning. And let's see, I'll begin in verse 6 in this chapter 5 of Galatians. It says, For in Christ Jesus, neither circumcision nor uncircumcision avails anything, but faith worketh by love. How does faith work? It works by love. So God's putting priority on the love of God. Matter of fact, I'm thinking about over there in the book of 1 Corinthians chapter 13 is the love chapter. So important for us to walk in that love, walk in the love of Jesus Christ. And in the last verse, chapter 13, verse 13, 1 Corinthians, it says there's faith, there's hope, and there's love. But the greatest of these is love. So God is putting priority on that love. We are to speak the truth in love. I believe in speaking the truth. You know, sometimes people don't like what we say. I remember one time there was a young girl that I worked with, and she happened to be a homosexual. I didn't know that. And she had a roommate that was her, she considered her spouse, okay? And I love everybody, and this is what I'm trying to point out. And she came to me and was showing me her new bracelet, and she said to me her spouse had given her. And I'm thinking, your spouse? Well, I knew she had a roommate that was a girl. She wasn't married, you know. But she called this girl her spouse. And I go, you're what? And whenever she saw my reaction, she knew where I was coming from. She says, oh, don't hate me. And I said, oh, I don't hate you. I don't hate anybody. You know, people might hurt me. People might do me wrong. People might speak against me. But I'm going to walk in love. Amen. I'm going to pray for them. I'm going to walk. I'm going to try to my best to walk in love. The Bible says to dwell at all with all men in peace as much as possible. Okay? So I told her, I don't hate her. I am taught in the Word of God to love everybody. Now, I may not agree with your lifestyle. I told her this. I don't agree with your lifestyle. But I'm going to love you. Okay? I'm not going to hate on you. So I made my point very clear. Okay? All right, now let's go on here. Love is the greatest. Amen? All right, now we're going to go down. It says here in verse 13, for you, brethren, talking to the body of Christ, the believers in Jesus Christ, brethren and sisters, have been called to liberty. We just talked about that, knowing the truth, and the truth will set you free. It'll give you liberty. We have been called to liberty, only do not use your liberty as an opportunity for the flesh. So don't use your freedom to cut people down and tear people apart. You know, you can find something good about anybody. And like I was saying, I know so many awesome ministers, mighty men and women of God, and I don't agree with everything they say, okay? I don't agree with everything they preach, all right? But I'm not going to get on the media and attack them and speak against them. I want them to be blessed. I'm going to walk in love. I'm going to speak words of life and words of hope and healing. Amen? That's what we should do. Only do not use your liberty as an occasion for the flesh. For through love serve one another. Through love we serve one another. Okay? And then verse 14 says, for all the law is fulfilled in one word. Now, the law, from what I understand, there are like, I think it's 513 laws. And all those laws are fulfilled in one word. And what is this one word? Even this, that you shall love your neighbor as yourself. There's the golden rule, isn't it? Do unto others as you would have them do unto you, right? Now look in verse 15. But, okay, here he's getting to the but. But if you bite and devour one another, beware, lest you consume by one another. Now, that bite and devour. You know, to me, that speaking words that would hurt, be harmful, words that would be like swords that would pierce others, you know, tearing people down and criticizing people and attacking others. The body of Christ has, you know, we can't be doing this to each other. We've got to walk in love. Amen. And my message today is unity. Walk in unity. Walk in that unity where God's Spirit can move. Now listen to what it says in the next verse, verse 16. I say then, walk in the Spirit, and you will not fulfill the lust of the flesh. And then verse 17 says, for the flesh lust against the Spirit, and the Spirit against the flesh. They are contrary one to another, so you cannot do the things that you wish. Hallelujah. So anyway, that to me, that is so powerful that if we bite and devour one another, beware lest we consume one another. We destroy one another. You know, we don't need to tear the church down. We need to build the church up in an hour when there's such wickedness and such things going on in our nation where the Sharia law is trying to remove the Constitution, and then they got the communist people that are for communism and socialism, all these things that have been proven to not work in society. What's going to work is living by the Word of God, and that's what this nation is, our nation of the United States, founded on. It's founded on the principles of the Word of God. Amen. Hallelujah. All right. Now, saying all that, we're going to try to get back into unity, all right? Get over into speaking the same thing and not coming against each other, but working together. We are one in the body of Christ. Bible says over in 1 Corinthians chapter 11, in regards to communion, you may be familiar with, I know you're familiar with taking communion, but here there's a verse of scripture in 1 Corinthians chapter 10, get there here in just a second. 1 Corinthians chapter 10, and it talks about us being one body. It says, verse 16, it says, this, the cup of blessing which we bless, is it not the communion of the blood of Christ? The bread which we break, is it not the communion of the body of Christ? For we, though we're many, are one bread and one body. We all partake of that one bread. You see, as we believers all take of the same bread. We take, the bread represents the body, the broken body of Jesus Christ. The cup represents the blood of Jesus. As we all partake, it brings us together as one. We're in unity. And it says that we are one bread. We're one body. The body is the bread, right? So we instead of tearing the body apart, we come together to partake and set our focus, our attention on things above, where Christ sits at the right hand of the Father, and remember what Jesus Christ has done for us, the body of Christ. Verse 17, for though we are many, are one bread and one body. See, and I think about bread. What is bread? Bread is a sustenance that gives you strength.
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2: By about 3 in the afternoon, it was all over. Jesus Christ was dead. He'd been beaten and marred more than any human. Hardly anyone had believed on him. He'd been despised, rejected, forsaken by humanity. He had been turned over to evil, godless people who nailed him to a cross. It's true, he was on that cross for us, but most didn't believe that. In fact, when he was on that cross, they said, "If you really can save, let's see you save yourself." At the trials, he never once defended himself. He never threatened that he was going to get even. He just allowed himself to be led like a sheep to Calvary. They nailed him to the cross, and now 6 hours later, he was dead. His body was taken by Joseph and put in a tomb. Most thought that's the end of that. Most thought that's the end of him. But what most didn't understand is that this whole thing was the sovereign plan of a sovereign God. When Jesus Christ died at 3 o'clock that afternoon, it was just the beginning of an amazing sovereign plan that is still in progress. Dr. S. Lewis Johnson said, when you track Jesus Christ through this poem, you see him, first of all, as the startling Messiah. Then you see him as the misunderstood Messiah. Then you see him as the substitutionary Messiah, and then the submissive Messiah. But Dr. Johnson said, when you come to this final part of the poem, you see him as the sovereign Messiah. We've journeyed through the first 4 stanzas already. We saw Jesus Christ was God's shocking servant. People were shocked by what they saw when they looked at him. We saw, secondly, that he was rejected as God's suffering servant. Hardly anyone would believe that this could be the Savior. We saw that he was our substitute as God's saving servant. He was wounded for our transgressions. He was bruised for our iniquities. And we saw last time that he was God's submissive, silent servant. He did not even open his mouth. If the poem would have just ended after stanza number 4, it would have been a tragic story. But it doesn't end with stanza 4. We get stanza number 5. And this ends in victory. Because what we see in this stanza is Jesus Christ is fully vindicated. And he will be highly exalted because he completely satisfies God as the only sovereign servant, Savior, Son. In this part of the Word of God, we get an analysis of the whole program of God from God's perspective. We get in many ways to see the work that takes place in Isaiah.

According to Eusebius, when Polycarp was about to be burned at the stake, he prayed a prayer that actually thanked God, that God considered him worthy enough to be martyred. And then, according to eyewitnesses' accounts, when the flames were lit, they seemed to surround his body and they weren't killing him, so somebody went up there and thrust a spear into his side and killed Polycarp. If you read Fox's Book of Martyrs, you'll read account after account of martyrs who died heroic deaths, praising God. They're dying singing, testifying of the presence and help of God. But that's not the way Jesus died. When Jesus died, something very mysterious was happening. Because he didn't speak of the presence of God, he spoke of the abandonment of God. He cried out, my God, why hast thou forsaken me? He spoke of being forsaken by God. Now Jesus had been perfect. And he is dying miserably. No man had ever died like Jesus Christ died. No man could die like Jesus Christ died. What was happening here? Why is it that one who's never sinned, why is it that one who's perfect has to die feeling like he's been abandoned by God? It is all due to the sovereign judicial plan of God to save sinners. God the Father, working in perfect harmony with God the Son, worked out a plan that would enable you and I to come into the family of God. Those members of the Godhead planned the program and they executed the program. The death was the Father's work and it was the Son's work, and the end result is glorious. And that is exactly what is revealed in the final three verses of Isaiah 53. There are a series of three theological realities that are brought out in these verses. And what is interesting to me, and I'm going to point this out as we go through the text, that there are a series of imperfect tense verbs that are used which speak of continual, unfinished, repeated, sequential action, which means many of the things we're about to look at are still in progress. Many of the things that we're about to see are still taking place, and these are marvelous truths. The first sovereign reality is the Lord was pleased to crush Jesus Christ. We read in verse 10, but the Lord was pleased to crush him, putting him to grief. If he would render himself as a guilt offering, he will see his offspring, he will prolong his days, and the good pleasure of the Lord will prosper in his hand. Now the death of Jesus Christ, really, when you think about it, wasn't in the hands of the wicked, even though they're accountable for what they did. The death of Jesus Christ was totally in the hands of God. He's the cause of everything taking place. And what's revealed in this verse is that Jesus Christ would become a guilt offering. He would become a guilt offering for sinful people, and that whole thing pleased the Lord. And that word please means that God found favor in that plan. God found delight in a plan, because this would become the solution as to how God could be just and still justify sinful people. Now you must ask yourself, how in the world can a plan to murder God's innocent son please God? How is that possible? Because this plan satisfies all of the divine requirements in order to save us. It is this plan right here that would enable God to offer us grace. In order for God to save sinners, it is required that some price must be paid for our sin. Something must happen to appease the wrath of God. Something must happen to appease the breach we've caused in our relationship with God. And the plan is, we'll have a sacrifice for sinners. Nobody gets a free pass. There's no man, no woman, no boy, nor girl who's free from condemnation, because we've all sinned. And the perfect justice and righteousness and holiness of God demands punishment. And God's Son said, I'm willing to go and take that. I'm willing to step out of the throne of heaven and go to the earth and die as a sacrifice for sins of the people. And the willingness that he had to do that pleased the Lord. At the Godhead level, there was a plan. And here was the plan. Jesus Christ will come into this world. He will become a guilt offering for us. And this plan would require, as verse 10 says, that he be crushed. And that word would mean he would be broken to pieces and take the full brunt of the wrath of God. And because Christ was willing to do that, and he did that of his own volition, no one forced him to do this, God said, this plan pleased me. And God says he'll be compensated for his work. Because he's willing to do that, there are three very special

0: spiritual results that he would receive for permitting himself to be crushed. Number one, he'll see his offspring. He says in verse 10, if he would render himself as a guilt offering, he will see his offspring. One of the results of Christ's sacrifice is that he would get to see a family. And the verb see is in the imperfect tense, which means that Christ would be able to continually see his offspring becoming the family of God. Because of his sacrifice, he would have the privilege of continually seeing people brought into a right relationship with God. He would see millions and millions of people come into the family of God, and ultimately the entire nation as the family of God. In Isaiah 9:6, it is predicted that Jesus Christ would be the everlasting Father. To be a father, you have to have children. You have to have heirs. Since Jesus is dying at age 33, he is not married, he has no prospects physically for having a family, how is this possible? It is possible because he would see people brought into the family via his sacrifice. And who of us doesn't want to see our offspring? Not only do most parents and grandparents want to see their offspring, they want you to see them too. So they pull out their pictures and take you on a journey so you can get to know their pedigree. What's absolutely amazing here is that the thing that would enable Jesus Christ to see his offspring would be his death. That's such an odd thing. Because, ladies and gentlemen, most people who die don't get a chance to see their offspring. But in this case, his death would lead to him seeing his offspring continually because he died. The second result is he'll prolong his days. Verse 10 says he will prolong his days. And that word prolong means God is promising that the Lord would have his days extended and stretched out. Now, since it's just been revealed he's going to be crushed, and since it's just been revealed that he'll have to be a sacrifice like a lamb going to slaughter, how in the world do you prolong his days? Furthermore, the imperfect tense of the verb prolong indicates those days would be continually stretched out, continually prolonged forever. How do you do that? The solution, the resurrection. You see, in our case, when we die, we're typically buried for a long, long time. When most people die, their death is prolonged. We die, we go into the ground either in body or ash form, and that's where we are day after day, month after month, year after year. Many of us have loved ones, parents, who've been buried for many years. Once they died, it's like their death is prolonged, but not their days. But in the case of Jesus Christ, his days would be prolonged. Because you see, 3 days later after he died, he came back to life. His days were prolonged after death. One of the results of Christ paying the price for our sins is that God would not allow his body to be in a grave very long. He would not permit his body to see corruption and decay. He did prolong the days of Jesus Christ. He came out alive. And typically, when you die, you're deprived of your family for a while until you have a chance to be reunited with them again. But not Jesus Christ. See, here's the odd thing. The death of Jesus Christ produced the family. And now he enjoys fellowship with the family now and forevermore because he was willing to go to that cross. The third result is he will have prosperity and pleasure of the Lord. Verse 10 says, and the good pleasure of the Lord will prosper in his hand. Everything Jesus Christ would do would please the Lord, and as a result, everything that happens will be his work, and it will be prosperous work, the work of God. What this means is that everything Jesus Christ would do continually would cause the work of God to succeed and flourish. This is some assignment he's getting here. He has to go to this world, suffer a brutal beating and death, but from the dark scene of Golgotha would come the prosperous program of God. And by the way, I want you to notice carefully what verse 10 says. The only place where God's work prospers is in the hand of Jesus Christ. Nobody has the prosperity of God without Jesus Christ. The entire program of God will come to complete success through him. No one can thwart the plan of God, because it's in the hand of Jesus Christ. There's coming a day when Jesus Christ is going to crush Muhammad's demonism. There is coming a day when Jesus Christ will destroy the false gods of Joseph Smith and Brigham Young. There is coming a day when there will be no false religions left on this earth again. Jesus Christ will take care of it all. And here's the amazing thing for you to think about. If you're here today and you know Jesus Christ as your Savior, when God saved you, it was all part of a very calculated program of God. And when God saved you, it was causing that program to prosper. The second sovereign reality is the Lord will be completely satisfied with Christ's sacrifice. You'll notice in verse 11, we read, as a result of the anguish of his soul, he will see it and be satisfied. By his knowledge, the righteous one, my servant, will justify the many, as he will bear their iniquities. The Lord will be completely satisfied with Christ's sacrifice. That Hebrew word satisfy means the Lord is continually satisfied to the fullest possible level, totally, completely satisfied. And the imperfect tense of the verb means this is continually. This is repeated satisfaction. The work of Jesus Christ continually and repeatedly satisfies the demands at the Godhead level. Now, one question that we have to ask in view of what verse 11 says is, who's actually satisfied here, God the Father or God the Son? The answer is both. God the Father is totally and completely satisfied with the work of the Lord Jesus Christ, with the judicial work, and God the Son is completely satisfied with the work as well. Now, if you've ever talked to somebody who's built a house, they think it through, they do their research, they usually go out and look at other houses, they plan things, then they build the house. And inevitably, if you talk to those people a few years after they've done it, they will say, if we had it to do over again, we'd do this differently. The Godhead has never said that about Jesus Christ. They don't go, oops, we left this out. They don't look back on that work and say, oh, we should have done it differently. What Isaiah is saying is every time the Godhead analyzes the work of Jesus Christ, they are fully satisfied. There's not one thing lacking in all of Christ's work. And that work meant that Jesus Christ, as verse 11 says, would have anguish in his soul. And that's what salvation is. It's about saving your soul. And Christ would have anguish in his soul. And the word means he would be very wearied and troubled in his soul. Not only did this work mean that he would suffer physically, but he would suffer internally, mentally, emotionally. In order to save our soul, he had to have anguish in his. When he cried, my God, why hast thou forsaken me? There were things happening you and I know nothing about. As G. Campbell Morgan said, Jesus Christ took our hell so we could take his heaven. You know, I've heard some Christians who don't like the doctrine of eternal security use this type of argument. If I believe that once I believe on Jesus Christ, I'm forever saved and I can't ever lose it, then I can just go out and sin to the fullest. And I like to say to those people, well, how much sin do you think it'll take to satisfy you? Go for it. You think you'll be happy doing that? Believing on Jesus Christ and go out there and pursuing a life of sin, I tell you this, you'll end up miserable and totally depressed. Why? Because the only way a Christian can be satisfied is in a relationship with Jesus Christ. And that is precisely what is said here. He will see it and be satisfied. Not only is God satisfied with the work of Jesus Christ, but that's the only person and the only one who can satisfy us too. And there are two specific legal satisfying realities of the sacrificial work of Christ that are brought out here. First of all, Jesus Christ can give justification. Notice what we read in verse 11. By his knowledge, the righteous one, my servant, will justify the many. Now notice, ladies and gentlemen, how you're justified. You're not justified by your works. You're not justified by your wisdom. You're not justified by your strength or by your holiness. You're not justified by your promises. You're not justified by your intentions. You're only justified by Jesus Christ. His holy servant is the only one who can justify us. That's why he came into this earth. His righteous holy servant came into this world. He went to that cross for our sins so that he could justify us. Justification is a legal judicial decision of God where he declares us righteous. And if you're going to go to heaven, then you must have a declaration of righteousness that can spare you from the wrath of God. The Old Testament law shows us what we are. The Old Testament law shows us we're legally guilty in the sight of God. In fact, if you carefully and honestly read that Old Testament law, you'll come to this conclusion: I should be dead. Because God said, if you did this, you die. And that's where I should be. But the Apostle Paul says, even though none of us could obtain righteousness on our own, there was a legal matter that was settled in the heavenlies between God the Father and God the Son. And when one believes on God the Son, God judicially calculates them as righteous. That is forensic justification. And this work of the Lord Jesus Christ, being willing to come here and be wounded for our transgressions, would satisfy him, and it would satisfy God, because he could justify many people with it. Not all people. Text is very clear to point out he'll justify many. He'll bear the iniquities of all who will believe in him. His cross work is fully acceptable to God the Father. God the Father is fully satisfied with the fact that Christ died for us. God the Father is prepared to justify any who will believe in the Son. This work was so satisfying to God that Paul said this in Romans 4:5. If you did no good works at all, but believed in him who justified the ungodly, his faith would be counted as righteousness. God would calculate a sinner righteous by this work of Jesus Christ, because he's fully satisfied with it. Donald Gray Barnhouse told the story of a man who'd grown up in the ghetto of New York City. He became a tremendous success story as far as worldly success goes. He wrote plays and he became wealthy. He was able to buy his own yacht. He also went out and bought himself a captain's uniform to wear. It was a beautiful uniform. It had all the gold and braid of a captain's uniform in the United States Navy. And one day, he decided to pick up his mother and told her that he wanted to take her so she could see his new yacht that he had bought. So she went on board to his boat, and he slipped downstairs and he put on his beautiful captain's uniform. He went back up before his mother and he said, "Look, Mom, I'm a captain. I'm a captain of my yacht." And the mother said, "Son, by my calculation, you are a captain. By your calculation, you are a captain. But by a real Navy captain's calculation, you're not a captain." What we're up against, ladies and gentlemen, in our eternal case before a holy God is his righteousness. Now, you and I may look pretty nice when we compare ourselves to somebody else. When we compare ourselves to them, we may look real good. But that's not the comparison that God makes. We are compared against his holy standards. And by his calculations, we do not come close to his glory. And that is why we need the forensic calculation of justification. And God says, my son's work satisfied my demands for that. My son's work is able to justify you in my sight. And the second legal satisfying reality is he will bear our iniquities. The text says, and he will bear their iniquities. And what's interesting is he uses the noun iniquity rather than transgression or sin that I'll use in just a moment. This noun iniquity, avon, is one that refers to those depraved things that people do, those perverted things that they do, those sin crimes that we've committed against the holy God. Look, if God knows the number of hair on our head, you can be sure he knows the number of depraved sins we've done in our life. And we don't have a chance in and of ourselves of getting out from under that. But God says, I'll tell you, I'm satisfied with the work of my son. And when my son went to that cross like a lamb to slaughter, I looked at his work and I said, that fully satisfies me. And I will declare sinners righteous when they believe on him. What is real interesting to me about the verb he will bear is that it is not just a reference to our initial justification. The verb is a future imperfect tense, which means after we have been justified, Jesus Christ continues to carry on his advocacy work on our behalf. He continues to clean us up from the perverse and depraved things that perhaps we even do. And the assumption of the verb is, even after you believe on the Lord Jesus Christ, there will be moments when you don't look like and act like a really holy person. There will be moments when you will sin. And if you say differently, you're a liar. What this verse says is that when we sin, God says, I'm so satisfied with the work of the Lord Jesus Christ that I will dispense the merits of his grace that's based on his cross work as your high priest. And what that verb tense reveals to us is that God distributes all necessary grace in order to clean us up from the sinful, evil, depraved things. And the moment you confess your sin as a believer, He is faithful and just to forgive your sin. Why? Because He's fully satisfied that the case is settled at the cross of Jesus Christ. But then He gets into a third reality. The Lord will completely reward and exalt Jesus Christ. Verse 12, therefore, I will allot him a portion with the great, and he will divide the booty with the strong, because he poured out himself to death and was numbered with the transgressors, yet he himself bore the sin of many and interceded for the transgressors. When all is said and done, this Godhead looks back on this sacrifice of Jesus Christ, and God the Father and God the Son, in harmony with God the Spirit, says, it was worth it. And there are two major rewards that God the Father says, I'm giving to the Son, because He was willing to tackle this assignment. First of all, He will be seen and worshiped as the great God. Verse 12, I will allot Him a portion with the great. God says, I want you to understand something. Everything is turned to Him. This whole universe will stand in awe of Him being the great and glorious God. Everything that I had, even in my father realm, even as God the Father, the things that I was involved in, the things that I controlled, the things that I oversaw, I turn to Him. I'll honor Him with the great. But then amazingly, He says, He'll share His kingdom with the strong. Verse 12 says, He'll divide the booty with the strong. As Kyle and Daly say, he's referring here to those believers who go to battle for Jesus Christ. He's referring to those who take their stand for the Lord. He's referring to those who defend the cross. He's referring to those who love the Word. Jesus Christ not only has the whole program of God in His hands, but He's going to share it with those who have been faithful to Him. And as Isaiah gets ready to end this poem, he reiterates four Christological sacrificial works. First of all, he says he was poured out to death. Secondly, he says he was numbered with the transgressors. Thirdly, he says he bore the sin of many. And fourthly, he said he interceded for transgressors. When you look through these verses, there are three words, different words, that are used for sin. There's the word transgressor, pesha. This word refers to all of those law covenant violations that we've done that are just contrary to the Word of God. Then you have the word iniquity, avon, which refers to all of those perverse, depraved sins we've committed. But then when you come to verse 12, he uses another noun, sin, hata, which means every time you've missed the mark. Every time you've missed the mark. You've missed the mark in thought, word, action. Ladies and gentlemen, that is our whole sin problem. Our whole sin problem is we have had lives that have not measured up to the law covenant of God. We have all gone astray. We've all done perverse, depraved sins against the holiness of God. And there isn't one of us here who hasn't missed the mark of the righteousness of God. And the only one, the only person that can resolve this sin case, the only one who can settle it in the sight of God, is the Lord Jesus Christ. You cannot get rid of your sin by your tears. You can cry all you want. You cannot get rid of your sin by your promises. You can promise God you'll never do it again. You'll never say it again. You cannot get rid of your sin by your works or by your religion or by your church or by your catechism. There's only one acceptable sacrifice where God says, I'll deal with your sin. There's only one place that satisfies me, and that is the sacrifice of my Son. And if you've never believed on the Lord Jesus Christ, then you run to Him today and place all of your faith in Him. And if you're a believer and you've been involved in things that have moved you away from God, then you run to Him today and confess it. May we pray. Thank you
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3: Hello, this is Dr. Jerry Wilkes, Senior Pastor of Faith Church in Hobe Sound, Florida. We want to welcome you and invite you to come and discover a family you never knew you had, a family forever. At Faith Church, we know that God is getting us ready for what He already has ready for us. We pray God's blessings for you as you listen. Oh, I didn't know I had a ministry. Oh, yeah. Every called person of God has a ministry. And make no mistake about it, you are called. Amen. You are called. When you said, "Lord, forgive me," in Jesus' name, He did. And He immediately assigned something to you. You are here today by His design, not by your design. Not by what you think or felt or wanted to try to accomplish or anything else. You're here to worship the Lord.
5: Amen.
3: And to do what He's called you to do. How many people know they have a calling on their life? Praise God. Today I want to talk to you about something that's... It would be humorous if it wasn't so sad. I want to talk to you about underdogs. Anybody know what an underdog is? An underdog is a competitor thought to have a little chance of winning a fight or a contest. A person who has little status in society. Now, what I find out is this. It's a mindset. Some people have an underdog mindset. They're always the tail wagging the dog. They're not the head, they're the tail. They're always the ones that, if trouble can find me, it will. You know, one of those people. And that is not what God intends or wants for you. And we've entered an age where people are not so inclined to go to church, haven't we? Church attendance has been falling off. I told you before about the ones that the other churches, bigger churches, they have such a deficit that they're having to rent their space out during the week to make their rent payment or whatever, their mortgage. And I just see this mentality going on. So me and some of my friends sit down and put a little list together here, and I'm going to give it to you in a minute. But see, I see this underdog mentality as something deeper. It's more than a cultural denial. It's the work of the enemy of our souls, the devil. He's trying to dissuade us. He's trying to say, it's not working, it's not that. Oh, you don't want to be in that crew when it's all said and done. No, you want to be on God's side. You want to be ready for Jesus coming. You want to go when the trumpet sounds. You don't want to go through that mess. So I'll give you a verse to start off with, and we'll talk about it a little bit. Hebrews chapter 10, verse 24. And let us consider one another to provoke unto love to good works. Provoke is a strong word. If I'm provoking you to good works, I'm like pushing you, right? I mean, it's not like, would you go do, would you? No, it's get on out there and get her done. You know, and that's what that verse is saying. Provoke unto love to good works, not forsaking the assembling. Everybody say assembling. Of ourselves together. It's important that we assemble together to share our faith and our knowledge of God, to help one another, to understand that. Well, it doesn't appear like that's happening so much anymore. And that kind of gives me a little bit of a burr under my saddle. Do you know what happens when you put a burr under a saddle? You don't want to sit on that horse. He gonna buck and he gonna buck. It goes on to say, but exhorting one another, and so much the more as we see the day approaching. For if we sin willfully, after that we have received the knowledge of truth, there remaineth no more sacrifice for sins. That sounds pretty rough. And it is. And you should know that. And you should think about it. But a certain fearful looking for of judgment and fiery indignation, which shall devour the adversaries. Now, to me, that verse tells me that Christians are going to be persecuted. That they are going to be intimidated by threats. That they are going to be made fun of. Anything that the enemy can do to take you away from truth. And let me tell you right now, he's doing a pretty good job of it. This place ought to be packed. We ought to be looking for room. We ought to be looking for another building. We ought to be looking for something to expand our tent stakes. Amen. Yeah, you build a tent. Anybody ever slept in a tent before? Okay, it's got cords going off of it. And you put it down on the ground. Well, did you do that little thing where it rained and if you push on it, it'll leak every time. But anyway, you want to expand your tent stakes so that you have more room. Okay. The building of the kingdom of God is expanding tent stakes. And that's what we should be doing. We shouldn't be taking in the folds and making it smaller and say, well, we're just going to have to get along the way we are. Look, God wants us to have courage and boldness and lead by example. I said lead by example. As far as underdogs go, I want you to know this right up front. The shadow of a dog has never bit anybody. That's what you're doing. You're chasing a shadow. Shadows don't bite. Dogs do. But not the shadow of a dog. So you're more concerned about things that have no relevance than things that have all the relevance, all the truth, all the light that God wants us to have. And that's why my people perish for a lack of knowledge. Knowledge of the word. Knowledge of obedience and how to and what to and when to. How many people know you can do the first two, how to and what to, at the wrong time? So there's a when to. You got to put all those things together and mix them together to have the right to. Something that's not helping is television and the news media. The news media, how many people know that over 1.5 million people, Christian people, have died in the Sudan in a year's time? Not many, because they don't tell it. They're more likely to tell you about somebody getting stabbed in England than what happened here. Okay, so the news media doesn't happen. It's not news to say 22 people got saved Sunday morning in such and such a church. That's not the way the news media works. It works on the bad side, what the problem side is. And the other thing is that people are becoming more and more easily offended, even Christians. They can be offended over anything. I know the world can. All you got to do is pull out in front of one of them. They'll shoot you. They'll run you off the road. They'll smash into you. In here, not so much. I said, not so much. Okay? So we got to get over this easily offended attitude. But Matthew 22:29 is the answer. You ready? Jesus answered and said unto them, ye do err, not knowing the scriptures nor the power of God. Amen. That's what you don't know. You don't know the power that you're passing over while you're chasing the shadows. Is anybody listening? Is my mic on? Is anybody listening to me this morning? I'm trying to give you some truth out of the word here. Okay. So, a lackadaisical attitude is prevalent toward knowing the word and the truths of God. The answer is, what help will that give me now? Well, I'll tell you what. Go to a cow and ask the cow for some milk. Not going to work, is it? It's going to take a little work on your part to get the milk out of the cow. Right? Then you can have all the milk that you possibly want. Whole milk, too. It's this lackadaisical attitude while we're chasing the shadows instead of doing what God purposed us to do. That's why we have homeless people. That's why we have widows that don't have enough money. That's why we have orphans that don't have any place to stay. That's why all of this stuff is going on, because there is a very real devil out there. And he's seeking whom he may devour. Now, all it is a roar. Okay? It's just a bunch of noise. But some people, when he roars, they go, come on, people. It reminds me of a little cartoon I saw one time. They were executing this guy by firing squad. And they had him over there with his blindfold on. And he was smoking a cigarette. I guess they gave him a cigarette to smoke. And so the guy had said, ready, aim. And then he set off a firecracker. That's mean, isn't it? That's kind of the way that we are approaching things. We're not really looking for the truth. We're reacting to the falsehood. Okay? So it's time for us to get our own house in order and get rid of this lackadaisical attitude and go get a glass of milk if we want it. So I've compiled a list with me and my friends as to why people might be less likely to attend church in 2018. Adjust, put your seatbelt on, relax, kick the cruise control in, and here we go. It's no longer socially expected to attend church. When I was a kid, everybody went to church, even the hoodlums. Even the criminals, they all went to church, okay? They might sit in the back and sleep or whatever, but boy, the church house was packed because it was the thing to do. It was what you were supposed to do. But now, no, that is not it. Not very good. Simply put, people say, I got mine, you go get yours. That's not right, people. That's not very Christian. The next one, the quality of your worship service is lacking. Well, those people aren't fixed on the worship of God. They're fixed upon their surroundings, the things that are going on, who's who, what's what, this or that, but it ain't God. The next one I have is, your expectation is that people just don't attend as regularly as they used to. Why is it that that is your expectation? Because Publix now is open on Sunday? Yeah. If Chick-fil-A goes, oh, I'm moving. The next one I have is people don't feel connected. Horse manure. People do whatever they want to do. I have never seen anybody do anything they didn't want to do. Unless they were under house arrest or in prison or whatever. And that's not where we're at. You can do whatever you want to do. Especially in the United States of America. Okay? We have freedom here. They don't feel connected. They're not trying to be connected. Here's a cute one. And this has only happened within the past 6 or 7 years. Kids' sports programs conflict with your service times. That's why I say soccer is a communist sport. Because those people want to play all the time. Now, used to be back in the old days, we had high school football on Friday night, college football on Saturday, and the NFL on Sunday. And I didn't like that idea, to tell you the truth. But they did it anyway. But guess what? There's no game on right now. It's after church. Okay? All I'm saying is the world is taking in its 10 stakes. That's for sure. People feel your church isn't meeting their needs. What are their needs? We have bathrooms. We have air conditioning. We have seats. We have carpet. We have flags. We have banners. We have coffee. What else is there in the world that you need? Beds? Oh, okay. We could put beds in here.
5: Redemption.
3: Yeah. Well, that's right, Gary. If you're coming to church for those reasons, you're coming for the wrong reason. Okay? In the first place. So, everybody thinks for some reason they are the only person in the world with a particular problem. No. No. You tell me what your problem is, I could go out there and find 10,000 other people with the same thing. It's not unique to you. It's not your problem. The only thing, you're not the only person going through it. You've got to understand some things here, people. Now, they're bored or tired of the routine. I can see that a little bit because variety is the spice of life. And as you can see, we changed things around this morning a little bit, didn't we? Did it go okay this morning? Or did it catch your attention? Or were you too busy thinking about what was, I'm too cold. It's too, whatever. Okay. All we want to do is give you an atmosphere that you can worship the Lord in.
5: Amen.
3: That you can know. And let me tell you something, I love every one of you. I wish I could tweak all the little things that you think is wrong with you. I don't think there's anything wrong with you. Now, if it's between you and God, that's something else. But you can take care of that. I'm going to accept you any way you come in here. We had a church in Atlanta, and the pastor there, who is a real good friend of mine, they decided to go on this mission trip down to Peachtree Street. This is a long time ago. Peachtree Street, you could buy heroin, morphine, cocaine, alcohol. You could do anything you wanted to on Peachtree Street. And they took teams down there, and they would find people that would want to listen to them. They'd go into the bars and stuff. A lot of nerve. And people from Peachtree Street started showing up at their church. Caused a little bit of a stir. Because these girls would walk in with these halter tops on and these short shorts and go-go boots or whatever else. And the guys, you know, with whatever, you know, and they smelled like they needed to take a bath 2 months ago. And all that's going on. And now the church is really, oh, what are we going to do with all these people coming in? You see everybody, that girl came in, and everybody just looked at her. And I'm going, oh, my goodness gracious alive. So you know what they decided to do? This is funny. They put bathrobes in the vestibule. You walk in, and you have one of these halter tops on, and it says, honey, I'm telling you, this pastor, he likes it cold in there. You're going to need this. And wrap her right up and then send her on in, you know? And it worked. And then, you know? So there's different ways around it. You don't have to tell somebody, you're going to die and go to hell because you got that outfit on, which so many people really like to do for some reason. Because your sin is worse than my sin. Wrong. Not in the eyes of God. Okay? So, here's the number one answer that I think out of all these that I've got. They decide to sleep in. This is by far the number one answer for most church skippers. Because you're too sleepy. Think about this. What if the trumpet sounds and a rapture happens and you go, oh, man.
6: Can I hit the snooze?
3: Yeah. I'm going to be snoozing. Give me 5 minutes and I'll be ready. I just need five more minutes. Bye-bye. Bye-bye. I don't think God's going to wait for anybody when that happens. I think Jesus is coming back, and when he does, it's going to be boom, so fast that your head will swim. But anyway, the next one, a real good one that I hear a lot. It's cold. Or it's rainy outside. Let me ask you a question. I used to hear stories all the time when I was a kid about how my parents and my grandparents had to walk 3 miles to school in a thunderstorm. What happened to those stories? I had to go to church this morning. It was a perfectly beautiful day and the sun was shining. There's no traffic on the road. We've lost it. We've lost it. Here's a good one. They decided to watch Dr. Superduck church service on television instead. What did you say about assembling together? Why is it important? So we could touch, we could love, we could talk, we could share faith, we can share things that glorify God. What do you think about my new shoes? That's not it. That's not it. Okay? But Dr. Superduck knows, and he says, send me those donations. Let me tell you something. Anybody, I don't care who it is, I don't care if I offend you whatsoever about what I'm fixing to say. Your hero on television, if they sell anything to the public and receive money for it, it's wrong. God did not call me to preach and sell pieces of the Bible to who would listen. Amen. I'll give it away. God will give me the money to give it away, and that's what I do. Anybody can call. I get letters from all over the world. Since we're all over the world, people want something, I'll go make them a CD or a stick with it on there or whatever and give it to them. But anybody that sells something is on the wrong track. And the truth is about those people that want to stay home and watch Dr. Superduck, it really takes away from the I'm out of eyeliner excuse. Truth is, you don't want to get out of your pajamas. Okay, next one. They are upset with the leadership in your church. Who isn't? Who isn't? We don't do things the way you do things. We do things, I do things to you the way God tells me to do it. I put you through the ringer. Oh, my mom used to have one of those old washing machines that had a ringer on it. You run them through a couple times, and all you had to do is pull the clothes apart, and they were basically dry. Go like this. It took everything out of them. I'm going to put you through the ringer in here when you come in here. I'm going to challenge you. Amen. Off of your... Well, if you're really upset at the leadership, get down on your knees and pray for them. That's what you need to do. That's what I did with Jim Baker, Jimmy Swagger. I said, Lord, if you can forgive them, I can forgive them. I'm praying for them that they'll change. Amen. Looks like it worked in one of those cases. But I'm not the judge either, am I? No. Okay. Now, here's this one right here just blows me away. They feel guilty when they do attend. That's your CEO, Christians.
6: There you go.
3: Christmas, Easter only. Okay, they feel guilty when they come into the house of the Lord. Did you have a question, young lady?
7: No.
3: Oh, okay. They feel guilty. So it's come full circle. Now Satan is in overdrive. He's making you feel guilty when you come to church. The next one is they're hungry and they go to Cracker Barrel instead of church. So what's the answer for that? Breakfast? Getting up earlier? Oh my goodness. That's too easy. Yeah, you're going to get us in trouble. Here's one I hate. I don't even know how to say this. This one bugs me. Forgive me, Lord. Your church is too big, or your church is too small. Please, somebody tell me where the measuring stick is. I don't know where to find it. Yep. I don't know how to gauge. I've said this before. Pastor Neely said it too. One person shows up, they're getting the full load. A million people show up, they're getting the full load. It doesn't make any difference. But a lot of people, and I hear that a lot, is your church is so small, everybody knows each other, and I feel out of place, da, da, da, da, da, da. Oh, really? Your church, I've had people to tell me at the other place where we had 300-400 people, your church is too big. I had a lady tell me when we were in a bank building, I don't do elevators. I go, oh, okay. Let's hope that when Jesus comes back, he's not riding in the elevator. Okay. I don't know where people come up with all this stuff. I don't know what the rules are. Your pastor speaks too long. Could be. Or he speaks too loudly. Or he speaks too quietly. No, no, no, no. It's not that. You're condemning yourself for the secret sin in your own life. Blame it on the pastor? Might as well. Here's a good one. They see church as irrelevant. Doesn't make any difference anymore. But they go to the bingo parlor. They play the Florida lottery, the California lottery, the New York lottery, and they buy $50 from each one of those places worth of tickets. How many times have they won? Anyway, I'm not saying that's wrong. I'm just saying it ain't right to make that kind of comparison. Okay, here's a good one. They're stuck or dead spiritually. How many people have been to one of those churches? I have. I've been to many of them. The first church of the Frigidaire. I've been to that church. And a church that you walk in, you have to light candles, you have to kneel 5 times, and you have to sing, Kumbaya, my Lord. That is not what I consider to be the best type of situation. I want to pattern my church the way the Jews patterned their church, with the Ark of the Covenant and the singers and the dancers out front before they got to the soldiers. Okay, that's the way. Okay, here's another thing. Another bone of contention. They're on vacation. When I was a kid, Gary, wherever my parents took us on vacation, we got to vote on it, but they made up their mind, and that's where we went. I went to church everywhere, every town, every city across America, wherever we went to vacation. How many in here can say that? A couple of us. It didn't kill me. I'm going to tell you something, man. I really got to where I enjoyed doing that. People were so nice. Oh, we're glad to have you. Where are you from? Florida. Florida? What are you doing in Oklahoma? We're on vacation. And you come to church.
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Well, hello, hello, and welcome. This is Dr. Susan, and this is his prayer for you. I welcome you to join me in these next few moments as the Word of God becomes alive. Jesus, the Son of the Living God, the Savior himself, said, "Knowing the truth will set you free." And then he clarified it because he knew that over the generations, all kind of religions and all kind of philosophies and governments would try to say, what is truth? And he said, I am the truth. And today and all throughout this month, we want to share one of the deepest mysteries that was given to us from the heart of Jesus. And it's the mystery of grace. And whether you've never heard of Jesus or you've been a believer for decades, I pray the power of the Holy Spirit will come upon you in these next few moments and every week at this same time. Because understanding the depths and riches and the true meaning of grace sets you free to step into the fullness of every promise of God. So let's rehearse a little bit of what we talked about last month. Philippians chapter 2 says that Jesus made an intentional decision to leave his home in heaven with the Father, leave all of his godness behind, all of his authority, all of his knowledge. He left everything behind and put on human flesh to become a baby, to come and to live as we live, so that in a human body he could reveal to us how to live in the power of the love of the Father. And we discussed last month that in Luke chapter 2, verses 40, it talks about that from a baby on, he grew in stature, which means he grew physically like we all do. It says he grew in wisdom, and that word for wisdom is he grew in knowing how to relate to God, and knowing that relating to God is the highest form of wisdom. And it says he grew in the grace and favor of God. And that grace word is the free, the absolute freeness of loving kindness that flows from God's heart to men. He grew just as we do in understanding and knowing how to receive that God is a God of love. And he wants to pour good into us in the midst of a world of darkness. The power of him focusing on those things even as a little boy is shown in Luke chapter 2,

Jesus grew, so that you can have the relationship with God that he had. To grow in saying, show me how to relate to you, God, and show me grace, that you are a God of love, and it's your loving kindness that wants to pour gifts into me and help me grow in believing and receiving. Hebrews chapter 4, verse 12, describes the further growth of Jesus when it says, we have this priest who is familiar with weakness and temptation. In other words, Jesus was in a human body, and as he grew, he experienced temptation like we do, whether it's temptation to sin, to be angry, to do this or to do that. And he experienced weakness like we do. And so he understands what it's like to be human. But he leaned into growing in wisdom, going, Lord, teach me how to relate to you. He leaned into growing in grace, going, Lord, teach me how to receive your loving kindness. Jesus walked this earth flowing in wisdom and grace. The Gospel of John tells us that Jesus became so close with the Father, he said, I just say what the Father tells me to say. I just do what the Father tells me to do. And if you want to look at that, look at John chapters 8, 10, 12, 14, 16. And then, because he had grown in relating to the Father, he knew he was here to go to the cross and to die for us, and to offer us the same open door to grow in wisdom and grace. After the resurrection, one of his disciples, John, is reflecting back on Jesus' journey. And in John chapter 1, he says, Jesus was there with God in the beginning. He was in heaven, but he chose to come to earth. And then in verse 14, he says, and this word that was with God in the beginning, it became flesh, or a little baby. It dwelt among us. We saw him teach. We saw him heal. And we have seen his glory. We have seen the glory as of the only Son from the Father. And we saw he was full of grace and truth. Verse 16. And from his fullness, we have all received grace upon grace upon grace. John saying, this is the way he started out as a baby, as a boy, and as a man. He grew in this truth and this wisdom of relating to God, and he grew in grace. And he was so full of grace, of just loving freely and receiving the Father's love, and then overflowing and loving others, that now we can have grace upon grace with no limit. We can have blessing. Paul experienced grace, and he expresses it in Ephesians chapter 2, verses 4 and following. God is rich in mercy, and because of the great love with which he loved us, even when we were dead in our sins and all our wrongdoings, he made us alive with Christ. For by grace you have been saved. And he has raised us up and seated us with him in heavenly places in Christ Jesus, so that in the coming days he may show us the immeasurable riches of his grace and his kindness toward us. For it's by grace you've been saved through faith, not of your own doings. It's a gift. It's not a result of works, he says, so that no one may boast. Imagine a circle. And at the top of the circle, the Father and the Son are in heaven. And the Father says, I want those on earth to understand how much I love them.

0: I've been saying it all throughout the Old Testament, but they still aren't understanding how much I love them, how much I want to be light to them and goodness to them in the midst of a dark world. And he says, son, will you go give them an example of how to live down there? And then I will count your example to their account. So as you live perfectly down there, son, I will wash my grace over them, and whoever believes in you, I will choose to see they are perfect in my eyes. So the son comes. He becomes flesh. He's growing as a human man in his relationship to relate to God and believing grace, and that the Father just loves him, and the Father loves everyone, and the Father just wishes good upon everyone. And he shows his goodness with his teaching and his healing and his deliverance, and he continues to grow in just the majesty and the bigness of God's love and grace. And he knows he has resisted every temptation, that he's the only one who put on human flesh and was perfect. And so he goes to the cross, and he chooses to die for things he never did. He died for all the darkness. Isaiah chapter 53 says that when he was on the cross, he took all our sins. He took all our family sins from generation to generation. He took on all sickness. He took on all disease. He took on all poverty. He took upon himself everything that's not good. And he buried it in the grave. And then 3 days later, the Father sends the Spirit, and he's raised from the dead. But all those things stayed buried. And he turns to us and says, I've buried every wrong thing you've ever done, every anxiety, every fear, every sickness. All you have to do is believe I love you. Be saved by grace. Saved means I believe you are who you are, Jesus. And I want to walk with you. By grace, I believe you've taken every sin, every regret, every wrongdoing, every failure in my life, every temptation. You buried it under the ground. And my stuff is buried too. Because you love me. And I am saved from sickness and disease because you took every one of them that would ever arise in this earth, even this ugly virus, and you put it in the ground, and you said, I have authority over this. And by grace, you are saved into divine health. It is his love gift to you. So I pray in the name of Jesus that you can really get set free and know it's not based on who you are, how good you are. It's not based on your works. It's not based on one thing about you. And that growing in grace is something that increases with power and greater in every area of your life the longer you know him. And even now, he's praying that you will receive the fullness of grace. So before you go to bed tonight, and when you wake up in the morning, say, Jesus, I agree. Give me the power to receive fullness of grace. I want to soar in love and joy and divine health and wisdom, and the things of this world don't touch me. It's very simple, my friend. Be childlike and say, Jesus, I agree. Give me the power to receive the fullness of your
1: grace. Good evening and welcome to Journey of Faith with Dr. Thomasine Pickens from San Antonio, Texas. It is such an honor and a delight to be on with you all every Sunday. I praise God for this open door and for this opportunity to be on Homecoming Gospel. Oh, Lord, I just thank you for this moment. I want to just encourage you all today from the book of Ruth. Oh, my gosh. I want to talk about Naomi and Ruth and the relationship that they had and how God, oh, my, how God is always in the midst of everything that we go through. You know, nothing can happen to us without God's permission. You know, I always take y'all back to the story of Job when the Lord asked the enemy, "Have you considered my servant Job?" And the enemy swore that the only reason Job was serving God was because he was the richest man. And God said, "Okay, and then I will allow you to test him if that's what you think. You can do anything to him, but just don't touch his spirit." Meaning he did not, his soul, meaning he did not give him permission nor authorization to kill him. Just like he doesn't have permission nor authorization to kill us, but he is allowed to make us uncomfortable. Amen. And so we will have those uncomfortable moments here in life. And we see that Naomi had an uncomfortable moment. Naomi had lost everything that she knew. She had lost her husband and both of her sons. Now, I know Naomi was like, Lord, what is going on, right? You took everything I had from me. Have you ever been in a position where you thought God took everything only to find out that he was giving you a lot more? Amen. And I've never lost a son, but I have a child, but I have lost both parents. I've lost my grandparents. I've lost people that were near and dear to my heart. And that is a horrible feeling. I mean, that's a pain that is unexplainable. I cannot even imagine a child, because we think in our human minds that we're going to go before our children, but we don't know the plan of God. And so I just ask God each day of my life, prepare me for the unexpected. Because I know when I lost my parents, I was very angry with God. I did not understand why he took my parents when there were so many other parents that were not doing what they needed to do, that he could have easily have taken. Oh my God, somebody help me today. I'm just being 100 with you. I'm being all the way honest. I did not understand why I had to lose my parents when there were so many others that did not want to have children or did not want to be good citizens, did not want to do the right thing in the earth realm, but yet God allowed them to live and took mine. And I didn't understand, but it is the timing of God, and we cannot do anything about the timing of God, but be ready for it. King Hezekiah turned his face to the wall and he began to cry out to God. And because of that, God did extend him 15 more years of life. So I do hold on to that scripture. I hold on to that moment. And I know that I know that I know. Everybody around me know that if they ever hear that I'm in the hospital, that is what they're supposed to come do, is read that scripture to me and cry out on my behalf if I'm unable to, and ask God to grant me 15 plus more years. So here we have Naomi, who's lost everything that she knew, husband and sons. Oh my, my heart goes out to her. My heart goes out to her. It says, when Naomi heard in Moab that the Lord had come to the aid of his people by providing food for them, she and her daughter-in-laws prepared to return home from there. Verse 7, with her two daughter-in-laws, she left the place where she had been living and set out on the road that would take them back to the land of Judah. Then Naomi said to her two daughter-in-laws, "Go back, each of you, to your mother's home. May the Lord show you kindness as you have shown kindness to your dead husbands and to me. May the Lord grant that each of you will find rest in the home of another husband." Then she kissed them goodbye, and they wept aloud and said to her, "We will go back with you to your people." But in verse 11, Naomi said, "Return home, my daughters. Why would you come with me? Am I going to have any more sons? Who could become your husbands? Return home, my daughters. I am too old to have another husband. Even if I thought there was still hope for me, even if I had a husband tonight and then gave birth to sons, would you wait until they grew up? Would you remain unmarried for them? No, my daughters. It is more bitter for me than for you, because the Lord's hand has turned against me. She was in a state of mind where she thought God was mad at her and God was against her. Let me say right now, God is not against you. God is for you. God is for you and God is not against you. Amen. Just like the word says, no weapon formed against you shall prosper. God is not a weapon that will ever try to attack you. God loves his sons and his daughters. God will always do his will for our lives. And we may not understand it. We may not be able to comprehend it, but that's where trust comes. That's where having faith comes from. When you have to have faith and confidence and trust in God Almighty to know that he knows what he's doing. I trust God. I may not be able to trace him. I may not like what he's doing. I may not like the way he's doing it, but I trust him and I know that I know that I know that in the end it will always be well. Amen. And so she goes on and she's going back and forth with the daughter-in-laws and she's telling them not to stay. You need to go back. And Ruth is like, no, I'm going where you go. I'm staying where you stay. I'm going to be with you. Like Ruth was just, she dug her heels in the dirt and said, no, I'm going with you. And we see in verse 20, Naomi said, don't call me Naomi, she told them. Call me Myra, because the Almighty has made my life very bitter. My God, she said, I went away full, but the Lord has brought me back empty. Why call me Naomi? The Lord has afflicted me. The Almighty has brought misfortune upon me. My God, there was a time when I was bitter, I was broken, and I was broke. I was all three of those B's. I was bitter, I was broken, and I was financially broke. And I had to allow God himself to step in and do surgery in my heart and in my mind. And I had to allow God to get my soul right because I was messed up. I was angry at the world. I did not understand the devastation that I was going through. I felt as though I had no one, and the ones that were around me, I felt like they did not care and that they did not understand my pain, my broken heart, my messed up mind, my bad attitude. They didn't understand how I was feeling. I felt as if God had taken everything from me. He took my parents from me, and then I was in a bad marriage. And that just almost pushed me over the edge to lose the two people that you knew always loved you. I felt the love for my parents. And then to now be with a man that did not love me, did not care about me, and did not want me. So I became bitter. I was broken. He was playing mind games on me. I allowed it to happen. And I had to get myself to a place with God where God ministered to me. And I had to find out, why, God, do you love someone as messed up as me? I have nothing to offer the world. I am a messed up woman. My mind ain't right. Nothing's right about me. Evidently, there's nothing good about me because I cannot keep anybody in my life. People come in and use me and use me and leave me and leave me feeling bad about myself. And I just did not understand, why me, God? Have you ever had a why me, God moment? And God continually to take me back to the story of Job and the story of Naomi. And he continued to minister to me with those stories. Because we cannot allow bitterness to remain in our heart. We got to allow God to remove that bitterness. I wanted to be a better person. I wanted to help other people. But I could not with what was in my heart. Because I saw nothing positive. I only saw the negative. And God had to deal with me. He had to take that out of my heart. So somebody's listening today. And your heart is broken. And I know what it feels like when your heart is broken. And you're like, man, I can feel my heart. And it don't feel right. And I want to tell you, lift up your hands right now and surrender to God. And ask God to heal you from the top of your head to the sole of your feet and throughout your entire body to heal your mind, your body, and your soul, and your spirit. Ask God right now to heal you and to make you more like him, to take the stuff out of you that damaged you, the stuff that broke you, to remove it from your mind so that you can receive your healing today and to only allow you to remember when you're going through. But right now you want God to take it from you so that you can heal and be made whole again. Don't change your name to bitter. You change your name back to what God calls you. Fearfully and wonderfully he has made you. You go back to what God has called you. You are a woman of God. You are a man of God. You are a child of God. You are connected and created by God Almighty. Don't allow the enemy to convince you that you're anything other than what I just said. You're not damaged. You're not horrible. You're not bitter. You're none of those negative things. That's what the enemy wants you to think you are. But today, we're calling ourselves whole. We're calling ourselves healed. And we're allowing God to use us for his glory. We're going to allow our testimony to be a blessing to someone else, to encourage someone else to step up, step into the position that God has for you. Stop running away and let God have his way in your life. Let God use your stories and your testimonies to create you into the woman of God, the man of God that he created you to be. Say, Lord, take it all from me. If it does not line up to your word and your will, I want you to take it out of me, God. I only want what's in me of you. So all that stuff that the world put in me, hatred, racism, ignorance, foolishness, all that stuff the world put into our hearts and into our minds, God, remove that. He says in his word, do not conform to the things of this world, but be ye transformed by the renewing of your mind. So daily, constantly, I have to renew my mind. And I have to say, I don't think like the world. I don't act like the world. I don't respond like the world. I'm not the world. I am a woman of God. I speak wholeness. I speak health. I speak financial security. Wherever I go, I don't allow the enemy to use me anymore. But there was a time when I was broken, bitter, and broke that I allowed him to use me. And I thank God that God healed my mind. He healed everything about me, and he'll do the same for you. Don't walk around mad anymore. Don't walk around blaming people for your life. Don't walk around pointing fingers at folks anymore. This is your day. This is your season. This is your time to come out from among them and be who you were designed to be. Live your life to the fullest. People are often frustrated because they're not living their life on purpose for God. They are allowing the enemy to mess with them and they're living a fake life. Live your authentic life for Christ. Well, thank you for tuning in. And if the Lord says the same, I'll be back with you next week. God bless you and have a great week. Shalom.
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0: Greetings, everyone, in the name of the Lord Jesus Christ. This is Daphnis, weekly Bible study coming to you today, declaring that God is good, and today is the day the Lord has made, and we are rejoicing, and we are glad in it. To Him be all of the glory, forever and ever. We are continuing our study in the book of Ephesians, and we are in chapter 4 today. If you want to get that ready for on your phone or grab a Bible, and we'll be reading, we may read verses 1 through 16, but we will be covering that chapter in our next few lessons together. It's all about our walk in the world. The first three chapters, we were talking about our wealth and all we have in Christ Jesus and where we're seated. We're in the heavenlies in Christ Jesus, and that's our place. That's where we're seated. And he talked about unity and bringing the Jew and the Gentile together in the love of Jesus because they're fellow heirs in Christ Jesus. So we're going to expand on our walk. We're going to be talking about the grace of unity, the grounds of unity, the gifts of unity, and the growth of unity. And those include verses 1 through 16. So it's we're seated in heavenly places in Christ Jesus, and now our walk. How do we live? What's our behavior? What describes our relationship with the Lord? So we are going to take it in sections. So we're going to read verses 1 through 3 in chapter 4 in the book of Ephesians. Paul wrote this to the church in Ephesus. And the subject matter in this is to walk in unity. That's a big word today. It's a little word, unity, but it has a lot of meaning, and we pray for unity in our lives. We pray for unity in our relationships. We pray for unity in our families. We pray for unity in our governments and in our churches. So how do we walk in unity? So may the Lord bless His word to our hearts, and may He change us and conform us into His sweet image, and may our lives count today for the kingdom of the everlasting God, the God of Abraham, Isaac, and Jacob, and the kingdom of the coming King to reign forever and ever, walking in unity. And if you are listening today and do not know Jesus as the Son of God, as the Redeemer of the world, as your Lord and Savior, we will be having a prayer together so that you can make a decision today to follow the Lord Jesus Christ, to invite Him into your heart, and to enjoy unity with Christ. So beginning in verse 1, and Paul, when he says, I therefore, it's the Apostle Paul, is the I. Paul is talking here, I therefore, the prisoner of the Lord, beseech you to walk worthy of the calling with which you were called, with all lowliness, with all gentleness, with long-suffering, bearing with one another in love, endeavoring to keep the unity of the Spirit in the bond of peace. And there is one body, there is one Spirit, just as you were called in one hope of your calling. There is one Lord, one faith, and one baptism, one God and Father of all, who is above all, who is through all, and to you all. Does that not bless our hearts beyond being able to express it? That is so beautiful, how we're to walk, one body, one Spirit, one hope, one Lord, one God, one faith, one baptism, one Savior, the Lord Jesus Christ. We studied in the sections of the book of Ephesians that is now over, those first three chapters, and the keynote thus far has been the hope of His calling. To this point, the book has dealt with believers' exalted position. We're chosen, we're predestined, we're sealed, we're called, we're quickened, we're risen, we're seated, and Jesus is coming again, and that's a big wow. As all of Paul's letters contain a beautiful balance between doctrine and duty, and Ephesians is the perfect example. The first three chapters deal with doctrine, our riches in Christ, while the last three chapters explain duty, our responsibilities in Christ. The key word in this last half of the book is walk. Walk. While the key word in the first half is wealth. In these last three chapters, Paul admonishes us to walk. And how are we to walk? We're to walk in unity. We are to walk in harmony, and we're to walk in victory. Walking in victory is talked about in Ephesians 4, 1 through 16. Harmony, Ephesians 5. Victory, Ephesians 6. And we want to back up to Ephesians 4 and talk about purity. So we've got unity, purity, harmony, and victory. Those are the way that Paul admonishes to walk out our life in Christ Jesus. These four walks perfectly parallel the basic doctrines that Paul has taught us in the first three chapters. Before we look at this section in detail, we want to note two important words in Ephesians 4:1. And the first word is therefore. Underline that, and the next word is beseech. The word therefore indicates that Paul was basing his exhortations to duty on the doctrines taught in the first three chapters. Therefore, because of what we've learned in the first three chapters, Paul is saying therefore, basing his exhortations to duty on the doctrines taught in the first three chapters. And Romans 12, 1 and 2 parallels this, and that talks about, he says, I beseech thee, brethren, that you present your bodies a living sacrifice, holy and acceptable unto God, which is our reasonable service. So that's part of what he's saying over in Romans. But the Christian life is not based on ignorance, but it's based on knowledge. And the better we understand Bible doctrine, the easier it is to obey the Bible duties. So understanding is important. So some people may say, don't talk to me about doctrine. Just let me live my Christian life. Well, they are revealing their ignorance of the way the Holy Spirit works in the life of the believer. It makes no difference what you believe, just as long as you live right. It's a similar confession of ignorance. It does make a difference what you believe, because what you believe determines how you will behave. What you believe will determine how we behave. So let's look back at our wealth. We're called by grace in chapter 1 to his body. We are saved by grace through faith and not of ourselves. It is a gift of God. We are raised from the dead in verses Ephesians 1 through 10. We're reconciled to him in Ephesians 2, 11 through 22. And Christ is our victory over Satan, is the great mystery in chapter 3. That's our wealth. We have everything wrapped up in the Lord Jesus Christ and his victory over the powers of darkness and our enemy, Satan. So now our walk. We walk worthy of his calling. We walk in unity of the body. We put off the grave clothes. Remember, we've talked about grave clothes, and we walk in purity. We're washed white as snow through the blood of the Lamb. We walk in harmony. That's a peaceful existence, walking our way of life. And we walk in victory. And we'll talk about that as we study the last three chapters, 4, 5, and 6 of the book of Ephesians. Now the word beseech indicates that God, in love, urges us to live for his glory. He does not say, as he did to the Old Testament Jews, if you obey me, I will bless you. Rather, he says, I have already blessed you. We already have all that Jesus is because he lives in us. I already have blessed you. Now, in response to my love and grace, my part as a believer, as a Christ follower, your part as a believer, as a Christ follower, is to obey Jesus. Obedience to the Father. Obedience to the Word. Walking in obedience. It really boils down. It's what God says about sin and not what any human being thinks about sin. It's how God says we should live and not how a teacher or another person tells us what to do. We base our life and our walk on what is written in the book of the Word of God, the Bible. We are to be obedient. He has given us such a marvelous calling in Christ Jesus. Now it is our responsibility to live up to that calling. I urge you, beseech you, and pray and ask you today and pray for you that we all will follow and walk according to the Word of God. The main idea in these first 16 verses is the unity of believers in Christ. And there is so much discord and anger and hurt and pain in our world today. Globally, it doesn't matter what country we're in or what state we live in, we need to focus on the unity of believers in Christ Jesus. So how do we do that? This is simply the practical application of the doctrine taught in the first half of the letter. God is building a body. God is building a temple. He has reconciled Jews and Gentiles to himself in Christ. The oneness of believers in Christ is already a spiritual reality. Our responsibility is to guard, is to protect, and to preserve that unity. Christ won that unity on the cross. No matter what our national origin would be, blood is red. We are the family of God. The only thing that separates people in the world are have you trusted Christ or have you not trusted Christ? Are you a believer? Are you classified as a believer? Is your name written in the Lamb's Book of Life? Or are you classified as a lost sinner and need salvation? Unity. He's reconciled us, the Jews and Gentiles, the believers. The oneness of believers in Christ is a spiritual reality. Our responsibility, again, is to guard, protect, and to preserve that unity and walk out that unity in love. Love one another. Love one another. To do this, we need to understand some things, though, so we're going to talk about a few important facts. What about the grace of unity in verses 1 through 3? Let's look at that. Unity is not uniformity. Unity comes from within, and it's a spiritual grace. You have to receive Christ and believe on him as the Messiah, his death and burial and resurrection, to know about this unity. Unity comes from within. It's a spiritual grace, while uniformity is the result of pressure from without. Paul used the human body as a picture of Christian unity. I urge you, encourage you today to walk in love, to walk in unity, and may the Lord bless you in your walk. In Jesus' name.

0: Hello, hello, friends. Welcome back to A Call to Love, where we are doing the journey.
1: Yes, welcome.
0: And learning to love God with all of our heart, soul, mind, and strength. And in turn, just letting that overflow into loving each other.
1: Yeah.
0: This is Matt, coming all the way from the United States, Indiana, to be exact, which I believe is one of, if not the best state in the United States, but that's neither here nor there. And I'm here with my beautiful wife, Rachel.
1: Yes, I am here.
0: Shalom. We just are so grateful to have this space. We just love open space with the Lord. We love open space with dinner. Like, we love, like, having people over. And it's almost like you have dinner and it's amazing, but you're waiting for that open space at the end of the night where your stomachs are full, your glass is full, and you are just enjoying one another, and like you find yourself having conversations that you're like, I don't know how we got here, but it was amazing.
1: Yes, the post-meal linger.
0: Yes.
1: You get to wait and be together.
0: Yeah.
1: No place to go.
0: We live for the linger.
1: Yes.
0: Yes. So, well, this morning or wherever, whatever time zone you're in, we just want to invite you to turn to Psalm 42 with us. We have been journeying through the Psalms in our own heart with each other and with the Lord. We just a sidebar, because I know all of you curious minds want to know. I love art and poetry and music, and I feel like when I read poetry, something comes alive in me. Something gets unlocked in me that a theological textbook or it just doesn't get to. Mm. And so I think it's appropriate that of all of the different mediums that God could have communicated himself to people, he chose story and art.
1: Yeah.
0: You know, he chose the language of the heart, which is poetry in the Psalms. You know, like, there's just something here that, you know, it needs unlocked a little bit.
1: Yes. And in this season specifically, we have found that the Psalms have grounded us
0: into
1: him.
0: Yeah.
1: And as we read, you know, a chapter or two a day, we're reminded of the different characteristics of God that ground us back into his goodness, his faithfulness, his trustworthiness, his love, his kindness.
0: Come on.
1: So,
0: yeah, last week we had talked about dwell in the land and feed on his faithfulness from Psalm 37. Mm-hmm. And it just feels like, man, when we get into the word, it's specifically the Psalms in this season. It's been different things in different seasons. We find that it is much easier to feed on his faithfulness when we're reminded of who he is and what he's doing.
1: Yes.
0: So I just give you permission today as we look at Psalm 42. I give your heart permission to... You can't always catch art. You can't always catch truth intellectually. Sometimes it's meant to be fully experienced. And so we give you permission today to experience the truth that sets you free.
1: Yeah.
0: So I love this. This psalm is a psalm, my transcription says, to the chief musician, a contemplation of the sons of Korah. I just think it's so cool that there's a whole group that literally their job was to put poetry to the things of God. That's a profession that I could get down on. So, but in this, I love this language here. Now, this is one of the things that I think validates Christianity, whatever, you know, this idea is this. In the scriptures, they don't sugarcoat their experiences. It's not all rainbows and sunshine, you know?
1: Right.
0: Like in verse 5 of Psalm 42 is where I want to begin. But it's this, he says, "Why are you downcast? Why are you cast down, O my soul? And why are you disquieted within me? Hope in God, for I shall yet praise him for the help of his countenance." Mm. I'm going to start there and just, I don't know about you, there are many times where I can roll out of bed and I can feel this heaviness that I have no idea how it got there. Because I slept decent, you know, et cetera, et cetera. I check my systems. Okay, how's my heart? I feel good. I don't have nothing I know of I need to confess or repent of. But all of a sudden, there's like this, I'm a feeler by nature anyway, but there's a place where you can feel this heaviness and you just don't don't know what it is. And I love that, like this poetic expression, like, you know, almost like having this heart to heart with your own heart. Why are you cast down, O my soul?
1: Yes.
0: And why are you disquieted within me? Don't you know, hope in God, for I shall yet praise him for the help of his countenance. But here's the part that I want to hit on, is in this verse 6 and 7. I'm going to read it, and then I'm going to go back and break it down, and then hopefully we can do an experience together that I think, yeah. So he says, O my God, my soul is cast down within me. Therefore, because my soul is cast down within me, I will remember you from the land of the Jordan and from the heights of Hermon, from the hill Mizar. Deep calls unto deep at the noise of your waterfalls. All of your waves and billows have gone over me. Mm. And so I want to just, so I was sitting with the Lord this week, and I took a day and just sat, just really wanted to hear what he had to say, and he took me to this passage, and I'm like sitting with it. And I love this language where he says, okay, I don't know what's going on within me. Why are you cast down? He says, but because you're cast down, here's what I'm going to do. Here's my prophetic act. I will remember you. And he uses this language, from the land of Jordan and from the heights of Hermon and from the hill Mizar. Now, for me, sometimes a verse will like stand at attention. And this was one of those verses, this verse, verse 6. And I thought, oh, isn't that cool that sometimes, you know, I grew up in Indiana and then I went to school in Chicago. And sometimes I can remember, you know, different places nostalgically. I had deep transformative experiences at this one retreat center in Chicago.
1: Right.
0: And I can think, oh, that place was wonderful. And I think they do that with the land of Israel here. Like he's remembering, I will remember you from the land of Jordan, from Mount Hermon, and from the hill Mizar. And I thought, well, I don't really know what these really mean. I know they got to mean more than just these places geographically.
1: Sure.
0: And so when you go in and you break down the word Jordan, right? The word Jordan actually, it's prophetic. It's the land of descent, right? Some people would call it a valley, and the Jordan Valley, and it actually was a place of judgment, right? So yeah, So I can unpackage all that, but I'm going to choose not to. So he says, "I will remember you from the land of the Jordan." So if we're looking at this like almost like a spiritual experience, he's saying, "I'm looking at you from the land of the Jordan, and from the heights of Hermon." And Hermon was Mount Hermon, and it was one of the highest points, if not the highest, but it was in northern Israel, and it was so high, it was a mountain that had snow on it almost year round, and at the base of the mountain, the snow would melt, and the streams would come, and it was just glorious.
1: Wow!
0: Right, and it was the high point, though. Some argued in different streams, like what all actually took place here. Was this the place where the Mount of Beatitude? There's a lot of debate on that. And so, but then you go into, and it's from the hill Mizar in verse 6, right? And what it is, or the Mount, the hill Mizar is actually in the shadow of Mount Hermon, and basically it's a mountain of itself, but in comparison to Mount Hermon, it's a hill, basically. It's like a little pebble. And so as I was sitting with the Lord, I thought, what is this going on, Lord? And I felt like the Lord invited me into this experience that I want to invite us into.
1: Yes.
0: Is that why are you downcast, O my soul? And that with any given moment, like right now as you're listening to this, I want to contend that your heart, your soul, right, your the internal world, it's probably carrying all three of these geographical places. It's probably carrying some areas where you were in a deep descent and probably feel like, oh, the Lord is ripping things out of me. He is in judgment of some things on me, and he is asking me to come out and come clean.
1: Mm-hmm.
0: So there's probably that measure in any given day and in any given moment. Equally, there's places within each of our heart that we have our Mount Hermons, and these are the high, oh my gosh, it couldn't get any better.
1: Mm-hmm.
0: Life is wonderful.
1: Victory.
0: Triumph. Yeah, that's what it means. You're right. Mount Hermon became
1: celebration.
0: Known. Yes. Mm-hmm. And it was a place of unity. Oh my gosh, I'm in oneness with the Lord.
1: Mm-hmm.
0: And then
1: I'm confident in who I am.
0: Yes.
1: Yeah.
0: Yes. But when you have those two extremes, what we find is that, I don't know about you, most of life is lived in kind of in the middle of this.
1: Right.
0: So when we get to the Mount Hermons, they're wonderful. And then we find the next day, oh man, I'm just kind of normal. And that's the hill Mizar. It's just in comparison to Mount Hermon, it's not the highest of highs, but in comparison to the Jordan, it's not the lowest of lows.
1: Right.
0: Right?
1: And it's so, like doing your daily chores.
0: Yes, it's the mundane. It's the normal. It's whatever. I got to do laundry, just like I got to pray over somebody or lead somebody to the Lord. And so as we unpackage this, I love this language here. And he jumps from those three geographic descriptors to verse 7 where he says, deep calls unto deep at the noise of your waterfall. And I felt like the Lord said, Matt, there is a different measure of righteousness that I'm birthing within you in each one of those locations within your heart. There's a different thing that gets birthed when you're in the Valley of Jordan than when you're in the valley of, or you're in the mountain of Mount Hermon. And each one of those, like for many of us, what we can do is we can actually take it where I'm trying to avoid the pain of Jordan and trying to get to the victory of Mount Hermon. And I'm trying to do it on my own. But what we find is that the Lord's depth is calling to our depth, right? That's carrying all three of these.
1: Right.
0: And so in different seasons, the Lord may say, son, daughter, I need you to sit in Jordan Valley with me.
1: Yeah.
0: Because I need to birth something in you in this that will it will transform you at a deeper level.
1: Right, and there's no shortcut.
0: And there's no, you're right, that's it. Mm-hmm. There's no shortcut through this journey. Mm-hmm. And what I found, right, he says, deep calls unto deep at the noise of your waterfall. All of your waves and your billows have gone over me. I have felt like what the Lord was saying was, is Matt, I have beauty and grace.
1: Yes.
0: In every one of those.
1: Yes.
0: To where suddenly no longer is the aim or the goal to get out of your season, but it's to have eyes to see, because you're recognizing that my depth is calling out your depth to come into oneness, no matter the geographic location you find yourself in.
1: Say that one again.
0: Okay.
1: The my depth.
0: Yes, because what the Father is actually saying is that his depth, the deep calls unto deep, the depth of his heart, the beauty, the mystery, the wonder, the grace that he has is calling out the depth of my heart to come and be seen with him. And so if he is in the Jordan Valley, then he has a depth that he wants to deposit. He has a righteousness he wants to birth in my depth. Does that make sense?
1: Yes.
0: So I don't know if you have any thoughts on that, but has that been wrong? Is that rang true to your experience?
1: Absolutely. And if we can remain with him and with him with and honestly.
0: Yeah.
1: And relate to him honestly, I think that the righteousness gets birthed fully.
0: Oh, that's
1: and
0: so
1: we
0: good.
1: Get to receive his highest and best. As we stay right with him, not behind him a step, not ahead of him a step.
0: Or not thinking he's demanding that my internal world looks like Mount Hermon when I feel like the Jordan.
1: Right.
0: You know what I mean?
1: Right. Like, he's comfortable with all of it.
0: Yeah.
1: All of it is sanctified.
0: Yes. And we find ourselves like Moses going, I don't want to go into the promised land if you're not there.
1: Right.
0: I don't want the Mount Hermon if you're not there, Lord.
1: Mm-hmm.
0: Because what ends up happening is that I try to ascend to Mount Hermon over and over again, but it actually doesn't carry any transformative life.
1: Yes.
0: And that's when Jesus says, I have come to give them life and life abundant. It ceases to be about just going to Mount Hermon, and it becomes more about I can make my home wherever he's at.
1: Yes.
0: Because if he's in the Jordan, I know he's redeeming something in the Jordan. So I want to do this. I want you to just, if you would, just kind of position yourself and just in the name of Jesus, we just hold out all three of those places within our heart that we're unaware of. We don't even know where we're at fully in that moment, because it can go moment to moment. And we just present them to you, Holy Spirit, and we ask that you would whisper to us, where are you at? Mm. Holy Spirit, that you would meet us right where we're at in one of those three places. We just bless you in the name of Jesus.

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1: Hello, hello, everyone. This is Dr. Susan, and this is his prayer for you. And it is our delight, our pleasure, our honor, and yes, our responsibility as your brothers and sisters to pray for you every day. We lift you up before the throne, and we intercede for you. And we're praying that even in these next few moments, that heaven will open up over you and you will discover a new realm of truth that you've never seen before. Jesus says the truth sets us free. And actually, it is the truth sets you free now. And the more truth you get, the freer you'll get. And then when you get more truth, you'll get more free. And it is a picture that it is never ending, that we can never get to the end of the truth of why Jesus came to this earth and the power of his cross and resurrection, that it is boundless truth. And every time we receive greater truth and greater revelation, we are changed inside. And we grow the way Jesus grew in Luke chapter 2, verse 40. We grow in the strength in our soul and in our spirit by growing in wisdom. And it's not wisdom as the world. It's a specific wisdom of where we grow in knowing how to relate to God in every situation of life and to draw strength from him as to what to say and what to decide and what to believe and what attitude to have. And secondly, he grew not just in wisdom, but in the grace of the Lord being upon him. And the word grace is the free, loving kindness of the Father God, who wants to bestow, pour out upon you good things just because he loves you. And grace is 100% determined by the giver. So he is always ready to give wholeheartedly. And that's why one of the most powerful prayers you can pray is one simple sentence. O Holy Spirit of God, give me the power to receive all the love he has for me. Because the wisdom is yours, the grace is yours, with no boundaries. It's just us receiving. And sometimes we don't know how to receive. So we humble ourselves and we just say, Holy Spirit, sometimes I don't know how to receive, or I don't know how to go higher and get freer and more love and authority and wisdom. And so, Holy Spirit, help me receive and believe all the love Jesus has for me. You know, when Jesus began his ministry in the earth, he could have preached on endless topics. He could have started at the very beginning with Adam and Eve, and he could have revealed sermon upon sermon, teaching upon teaching, but he didn't. When he first began his ministry, the Bible sums up all of his teachings in one sentence, as if to say, this is the one sentence, and everything he's going to preach and teach and be and do is hidden in this one sentence. This one sentence reveals the purpose of his life, his destiny, his mission, his purpose, his goal, his motivation. And it's found in Matthew chapter 4, verse 17. And Jesus began to preach, saying, "Repent, for the kingdom of heaven is at hand." May the Spirit of God come upon you right now to help you understand the power of this sentence. And may the Spirit of God come upon you to explode your boundaries and help you believe and receive the fullness. The word repent is often misunderstood in this world. The actual Greek word that Jesus used when he said repent had stages to it. At first, you have regret for something you've done or something that's happened to you. Two, because you regret it and you don't want it to happen again, you open yourself up to have a wiser view of the past and why you regret that and the future and why you don't want to do it again. And then three, your heart changes. But there is a fourth key to repent. This isn't just a private moment between you and you. Me, myself, and I. It's not just private. It's a dialogue that happens between you and the loving Father God. And that's what brings the change. A lot of people go, I'm sorry, but they then do it again. And they really don't want to, but they keep doing it again. That's not what Jesus is talking about. This repent is realizing the Father God loves you and saying, "Father, I regret that I did this

Father loves you and wants to lift you up above and change you. He says, for the kingdom of heaven. The kingdom of heaven means the kingdom, the domain, the government, the rule of heaven. When Jesus taught them the prayer, Our Father which art in heaven, he said, thy kingdom come, thy will be done on earth as it is in heaven. And Jesus says, I've come to tell you that if you'll look and talk to the Father about the way you've done life, the things you've regretted, you wish things had turned out differently, and you let him change your heart, you can then step in and know the kingdom of heaven can come to earth. That he can so fill your mind and your heart with wisdom and peace and love that the decisions you would make in heaven you can make here on earth. And he can so change your heart to believe that the things of this world do not govern your life. And you set your eyes on him and say, I want the kingdom of heaven in my life. Then the love that is in heaven becomes yours. And the provision and the way to handle crisis and stress and needs, that wisdom, that faith becomes yours. And he says, the kingdom of heaven is at hand. It will come. At hand means it's near. It's near. Wherever you are, that's where the kingdom of heaven is. So Jesus was saying, please, I want you to see truth so you can be free. Repent. Consider the things you regret that you've done or that have happened to you, and ask the Father to make you wiser so you can see that they have not borne good fruit. You really don't want those patterns. You really don't want that reaction. And ask the Father to change your heart. He said, then the kingdom of heaven will come near to you. The door will be open. Your heart will be open. And he can show you the wisdom to know how to do life with God, and let him show you how to respond and how to think and how to decide. And his grace, you will believe it and you will look to him for the wisdom and the peace and to meet your needs. And the kingdom of heaven is wherever you are. It's the picture of the Father saying, here I am on my throne and I have the kingdom of heaven up here. Please, can I serve you? Can I share it on earth? And so he's looking, who will believe? Who will kind of reach up and connect, hold hands with the Father and say, yes, Father, I want to live that way. Let's bring it to earth where I am. I want to live with the mind of Christ and the heart of Christ. And I want to be a blessing to people the way Jesus was. And I want to live like this on earth, Father. I don't want the terror and the darkness and the evil and everything of this world to rule my life. You have one life. You can either let the world rule it for you, or you can lift up your head and eyes and live and receive the invitation of Jesus that says, come up here. And ask the Father to change your heart and see there is a higher way to live. Paul describes it this way when he says, you're a citizen of heaven. That when you step into this fullness with Jesus as the Son of God, you are a citizen of heaven and the earth, and you don't live like everyone else in the earth. Your love is greater. Your peace is greater. Your health is greater. Your provision is greater. Your heart is full of love to bless other people. You live above the fears and the turmoil of this world and the bitterness and the anger. No. Is that really where you want to live your life? In stress and anger? You have one life, dear one. You have one life. Come on. Wake up. And even if you've been a believer for 30 or 40 years, honey, wake up. There's always a higher realm.

0: there's always more power to believe and power to love. 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So, you know, I've got some regrets. There's a higher way to live. Father, change my heart and keep changing me all my life. And let the kingdom of heaven come near to me. Let me receive that wisdom and grace, and let me share it with others. Let me walk in such a power of love that I can bring healing to others and encouragement to others. And let me be a disciple of yours, Jesus, walking with you and leaning in to hear your voice in every moment. He loves you, dear ones. There's a higher place for you. So pretty, please. Please. Before you go to bed tonight. And when you wake up in the morning, say, Jesus, I agree with what you're praying for me. Take me higher. I want more. Holy Spirit, give me the power to receive all the love. Jesus. Jesus.
1: I agree.
0: I agree. I agree. I agree.

0: Welcome to the Journey of Faith with Dr. Thomasine Pickens from San Antonio, Texas. Greetings. Praise the Lord, everybody. It is your host for today, Dr. Thomasine Pickens from San Antonio, Texas. And I have a word today that's going to bless your entire life. I believe that every time God gives me an opportunity to speak, it will be a blessing to those that have an ear to hear and to receive what the Spirit of the Lord is saying in this very hour. I just want to encourage you all to just continue to do what God has called and created you to do. I want to talk today about the glory of God falling upon us. I'll say it again, the glory of God falling upon us. Amen. I want to give you today three keys that I believe will transform your entire life and put you at the place and in the position that God has ordained for you to be in. Not the position nor the place that man, woman, boy, or girl has for you, but to be put in the position that God has ordained for you. You were created with purpose and on purpose. I don't care how you came into the world. It was not by accident. God wanted you on the scene for a time as this, and therefore God is going to do something powerful and magnificent in your life. I don't care about how you started. I don't care about what's going on even right now as you listen to my voice. But what I am declaring and decreeing, that breakthrough and blessings will be upon your life. Whatever it is that is hindering you from getting closer to God, it will be dismantled right now in the mighty and powerful name of Jesus. God is going to work in your life like you never imagined. God is going to do some incredible things that you never thought God would do for you. And why? Because you are His child. Because God loves you. God created you to have a relationship with Him. Amen. God didn't create us so that we could be disconnected from Him. He created us so that we would be connected to Him. So I'm going to give you today three keys. Three powerful keys. Remember, keys gives you the authority to have access to things that you never had before. So I want to give you a now word that is going to give you access to things that you never imagined, things that you never dreamed that you would have and that you would be a part of. Amen. Number one, stay in God's word. Give God 10% of your day every day. That simply means 2 hours and 40 minutes of reading His word, hearing His word, and listening to His word. Amen. The Bible tells us in Romans chapter 10 that faith comes by hearing and hearing the word of God. If I want my life to change, I need to listen to the one that has the power and the authority to change my life. Amen. Number two, stop wavering. Oh my Lord, stop wavering. Get off the seesaw. Y'all remember the little seesaws we used to play on the playground when we were little kids, and they would take you up and down, up and down. I want to command and demand that we get off the seesaw in this hour and we stop having wavering faith. Stop having faith that moves with the weather. When the weather changes, your faith changes. When things happen in life, you walk away from God. You walk away from His love. You walk away from all the things that He created for you. Let's stop allowing our faith to waver. Stop. And how do you do that? You simply say, I'm no longer going to allow my faith to waver. I'm going to trust God. I'm going to believe His word. I'm going to do what His word said. And I'm going to have what His word says that I can have. I'm not allowing anybody, no demon from the pit of hell, no man, no woman, no boy, no girl to stop me from having the blessings and the benefits that God already spoke and said that I could have. In 1 Kings 18, Elijah asked the people, how long will you waver between two opinions? And I want to ask us that question today. Amen. How long will we continue to waver between the word of God and the world? How long will we allow what they say to affect us more than what He said, our Heavenly Father? How much longer will we be moved by circumstances and situations instead of being moved by God's holy word, being moved by what he's spoken and what has already been set up? Many of us have blessings that are being held up in heaven because we simply will not get in place and position to receive all the things that God has for us. Stop being afraid of God. God is the one and the only one that can bless your life. He's the only one that has a heaven or a hell for you. He's the only one that can do anything in your life that is, oh, you better hear me today. God has the power and the authority over your life. Stop giving it to people, places, and things that do not have the ability and do not have permission nor authorization to speak a word in your life. Oh my God, I want to help somebody today, because when we start wavering, it's because they said something different from what he said. And then this one told me something opposite from that one. Get on one accord with the word of God and with God, and stay and be steadfast and immovable, and stop being blown by every situation that comes, every storm that comes in your life. Stop allowing it to blow you out of place and blow you out of position, but be steadfast and immovable. That means dig in, which I don't care what happens. I'm riding all the way with God. I don't care what happens. I don't care what it looks like. I don't care what it feels like. I'm going all the way with the Lord because he spoke it. He said it and I believe it. And then I go back to his word and I say, Lord, this is what you said in your holy word, God. Your word said, and I repeat back, I pray back God's word to him. This is what your word said, God. This is what a person said. This isn't what I felt. This isn't what I thought, but this is what your heavenly word says. And I stand on his promises and I go back and say, Lord, you said it. And if you said it, you've got to do it, because remember, he's not a person that he can lie. Amen. God says he will honor his word above his very own name. And how many of you today know that God's name is great? Oh my God. Somebody right there. Let's give God a hand praise for having, oh my God, for having a name that's great, for being omnipresent, for being everything that we need him to be. Amen. And so stop wavering. Number three, stay focused on the promises of God. Many are missing their promotion because they're not staying focused on the promises of God. And so they're not receiving what God already ordained for them to have, because they keep getting out of place and out of position. Oh my God, stay focused on what he said. Stay focused on the things that God called and created you to do. You have to take off, you know, like the horse, when you see him going around, and if they're in a parade, or here in San Antonio, we have, when you go to town and you can ride horses and they have blinders on it. And I was really wondering at first, when I first saw them, like, why do these horses have blinders on? And I did some research, and I understood that the purpose of the blind, one of the purposes, is to keep them focused, because lights and people will distract them and then cause them to perhaps hurt the people that's in the buggy. And so the blinders keep them focused on their path. Come on, somebody. The blinders keep them focused on their path. How many of y'all need some blinders today? I need to stop seeing what's going on in the world, and I need to start seeing what's going on in the heavenly realm. I need to stop being moved by what I see and start getting encouraged and excited about what God has already did, what he is doing, and what he has is going to do. He's done it, he's doing it, and he's going to do it. Amen, somebody. And so we want to stay focused on the promises of God. Find you three promises in the word of God and hold on to those promises. I don't care what it looks like. I don't care how you feel. Stand on those three promises from the Lord. Amen, somebody. And so the three keys that I've given you is stay in his word, stop wavering, and stay focused on the promises of God. Amen. I'm here to tell you, I'm a living witness, that if you would just trust God. Don't try to figure it out. Don't try to work it out, but trust God. And God will move mountains. Communicate with God. God will tell you when it's of Him, and God will tell you when it's not of Him. And don't be too shy to disconnect. When God says disconnect, disconnect from the people of God that's not going into in the direction of God. Amen. I'm going to say that again. Disconnect from the people that are not going in the direction of God. And they may be people of God, but they've gotten off track. They're not focused. They've been wavering. They're not in their word. And so you've got to get back in place and in position and follow God, follow the word of God, and follow the direction that God has specifically for your life and what God has for us collectively. Amen, somebody. Come on, somebody. Give God a praise right there, because God is in the midst of everything that's going on in the world today. You better believe nothing has caught our Father off guard. He already knew before the foundation of the world began what was going to happen. He knew when it was going to happen, how it was going to happen. He knew who was going to be involved. He knew who wasn't going to be involved. He knew it all. And if we would just stay in His word, He will show us. He will, something will just hit your spirit and you will know, I need to stay away from that. I need to not be entertained by that. I need to move away from that. Something in your spirit will show you that that situation, that person, that thing, that whatever it is not of God, and it's been sent to distract you from the move of God and from God being in your life. So I just want to thank you all so much for taking out the time every Sunday to join me here on homecominggospel.com. It is an honor and a privilege to be here. And I want to thank the woman of God, my dear friend, Prophetess Elaine Thomas, that let me use her song for my introduction. And I tell you that her music will bless you. You can find her on YouTube, and her music will bless your life. The song that I played today, which is our theme song, is Stop By Here. Amen. I want you to stop by here every Sunday afternoon at 3:30 p.m. Central Standard Time for a word from the Lord. Amen. I am your host, Dr. Thomasine Pickens of Real Word Ministries and the Real Life Coaching Center. If you would like to connect to me, you can call me at 1-877-726-2248. If you would like to find out about my ministry and my coaching practice that I have, that I help people to live their life on purpose and to redefine their life, you can reach me by emailing me at info@reallifecoachingcenter.org, and I will respond. Or again, you can call me. Amen. And I would love to do life with you. I would love to help you find your purpose and fulfill your purpose by living your purpose every single day. Amen. I'm telling you, God wants to bless your life like He's never blessed it before. Do not shy away from God. Do not run away from God, but get excited about what God is going to do in your life, in our lives, and in the world today. Oh my Lord, God is amazing, and God has so much in store for you. I want you to be encouraged. I want you to stay faithful to God. I want you to stay in place and in position. Amen. God bless you, and thank you so much for joining today. Heavenly Father, we thank you for your word, and we thank you for who you are. In Jesus' holy and precious name, we pray. Amen, amen, and amen. We'll talk to you again next Sunday. Reach out to me. I would love, love, love, love, love to talk to you and to continue to do life with you and to help you to fulfill every command that is upon your life and to do all the things that God has called and created you to do that only you can do. Can't nobody do it but you. And God has ordained you to do just that. God bless you, and thank you so much.
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Welcome to Daphna's weekly Bible study. We are deep in the book of Ephesians. We're in Ephesians chapter 4. We're looking at verses 4 through 6, and we've been talking about the unity of the faith, and we talked about one body and one spirit, and now we are down to one hope of your calling. May the Lord bless these words to your heart today. We are living in a time where unity is so important. These are very good words for us, and may they go into our hearts and change our lives, and may we walk, and walk means the way of life, our conduct, and may we glorify the Lord. My desire for you is for you to know the victory that Jesus won at Calvary for your life. And included in that is the hope of our calling. One hope, one faith, one body, one spirit, and our one hope of your calling. This refers to the return of the Lord, and I love to think about that today. He is coming in the clouds of glory, and I get excited when I think about that. That is our hope. We do not put hope in our bank account, and we do not even put hope in our families or our churches, or our securities are in Christ Jesus, all of it, our hope. And that hope is he's coming back. John, the Apostle John, saw heaven open, and he saw the Lord returning. And it's still the truth today. It refers to the return of the Lord. Are you ready to meet him? Do you know him as your Lord and Savior? He's going to take the church to heaven. We're going to go up and be with him. And the Holy Spirit within us is the assurance of this great promise. We are sealed with the Holy Spirit of promise. We are sealed. What a blessed hope we have. Paul was suggesting here that the believer who realizes the existence of one body and who walks in the Spirit, who looks for the return of the Lord, is going to be a, get this, peacemaker and not a troublemaker. Are we peacemakers or troublemakers? That's a rhetorical question. May the Holy Spirit reveal to us. I want to be a peacemaker. It's important that we wear the shoes of peace, that we love one another, that we support one another, that we walk in humility, that we walk in the way of the cross, and that we prefer others over ourselves. So peacemaking, wearing the shoes of peace. I love that. I love that. I love that. Thank you, Lord, for that. Then we have one Lord. Moving on. This is our Lord Jesus Christ. He died for us. He lives for us. And one day he's going to come for us. What a blessed hope. That blesses my heart and spirit today. The things of this world should grow strangely dim to us. That blesses us. He's coming again for us. One day he's coming. Oh, glorious day. Oh, glorious day. It is difficult to believe that two believers can claim to obey the same Lord and yet not be able to walk together in unity. Someone asked, what is the greatest hindrance to Christianity? And the reply was, Christians. Acknowledging the Lordship of Christ is a giant step towards spiritual unity among people. And the Lordship of Jesus very simply means that we have come to the place of total surrender and that Jesus is in control of our lives. I want Jesus in control of my life and not myself, not worldly wisdom or knowledge, but the Lord Jesus Christ through the power and the person of the Holy Spirit. And if you do not know him as your Lord and Savior, I thought we would take a moment and have a prayer together so that you can pray that you will come to know him. So if you will bow with me, I'm going to read a prayer that I have.
And I pray that you will pray along with me. And if you've never received Jesus as your Lord and Savior, this will be the day of salvation for you. Heavenly Father, I have seen that I am a sinner, still in the life of Adam, and that I have committed sins. I believe you sent your Son, your only Son, the Lord Jesus Christ, to die in my place for my sins. I also believe he rose again and now lives, and right now I receive him into my spirit as my Savior. I surrender all that I am, all that I have, and all I shall ever be to you. I turn from my sins and from my selfish ways to live my new life in Christ, and I thank you for saving me. And may the Lord bless you as we prayed that together, uniting our spirits, uniting our faith in oneness to the one Lord that reigns over all. And we thank him for those that he's saved. We thank you for those that he's filled with the Holy Spirit so they can walk in power and in victory and not in the lust of the flesh. And we give you praise, Father, in Jesus' name. So we have one Lord. Then we have one faith. There's one settled body of truth deposited by Christ in his church, and that is the faith. Jude called it the faith which was delivered unto the saints. The early Christians recognized a body of basic doctrine that they taught, they guarded, and they committed to others. And Christians may differ in some matters of interpretation and church practice, but all true Christians agree on the faith of the Son of God that loved us and gave himself for us. And to depart from the faith is to bring about disunity within the body of Christ. So we've looked at one Lord, one faith, and now we're going to talk about one baptism. And we're still in the first four chapters of chapter 4 of the book of Ephesians. One baptism. Since Paul was discussing the one body, this one baptism is probably the baptism of the Holy Spirit. The act of the Spirit when he places the believing sinner into the body of Christ. That's the prayer we've just prayed together, placing us sinners into the body of Christ. And that happens at conversion. And you can read about it in 1 Corinthians 12 and 13. And this is not an experience after conversion, nor is it an experience that the believer should pray for or seek after. We are commanded to be filled with the Holy Spirit in Ephesians 5:18, but we are never commanded to be baptized with the Spirit, for we have already been baptized by the Spirit at conversion. As far as the one body is concerned, there is one baptism, the baptism of the Holy Spirit. Being totally immersed or totally filled with the Holy Spirit. But as far as local bodies of believers are concerned, there are two baptisms, the baptism of the Spirit and the water baptism. So we go on there, moving into one God and Father. Paul liked to emphasize God as Father. The marvelous oneness of believers in the family of God is evident here. For God is over all and working through all and is in all. The unity of believers. We are children in the same family, loving and serving the same Father. So we are to be able to walk together in unity. Even our spouses, our children, our relatives, our blood relatives here on earth, we all have a higher calling. We're all brothers and sisters in Christ Jesus. I may be a mother, or I may be a daughter, or I may be a sister, but I'm also a sister in the family of God to all of those that I'm blood kin to here. So it's a higher calling, the family of God. We are the children of the same family, loving and serving the same Father. So we ought to be able to walk together in unity, just as in an earthly family, the various members have to give and take in order to keep a loving unity in the home. To God's heavenly families, that we must do the same, give and take.
The Lord's Prayer opens with "Our Father, not my Father." So relationships are giving and taking. But Paul was concerned that Christians not break the unity of the Spirit by agreeing with false doctrines. And the Apostle John echoed the warning. The local church cannot believe in peace at any price. For God's wisdom is first pure and then peaceable. Purity of doctrine of itself does not produce spiritual unity, for there are churches that are sound in faith, but unsound when it comes to love. This is why Paul joined the two, speaking the truth in love is very, very important. One God and one Father, the Lord of our God and Father of our Lord Jesus Christ. The gifts of unity going on and starting in verse 7, so we will open our Bibles and we will first read the scriptures and then we're going to be talking about spiritual gifts, and we read in verse 7 of chapter 4, but to teach one of us grace was given according to the measure of Christ's gift. When he ascended on high, he led captivity captive and gave gifts to men. Now this, he ascended, what does it mean but that he also first descended into the lower parts of the earth? He who descended is also the one who ascended far above all the heavens, that he might fill all things. But to each of us is given grace according to the measure of Christ's gift. You are gifted. He has given you gifts. He has given his children gifts. And he's given us those gifts for unity. Paul moves now from what all Christians have in common to how Christians differ from one another. He was discussing variety and individuality within the unity of the Spirit. God has given each believer at least one spiritual gift, and those are outlined in 1 Corinthians 12 for just fun reading. It goes through a long list of different gifts, and this gift is to be used for the unifying and edifying, or the building up, of the body of Christ. That's the reason we're given gifts, is to help others, to help the body of Christ. When you were born into this world, God gave you certain natural abilities, perhaps in mechanics or in the arts or athletics or music. These are natural abilities. In this regard, all people are not created equal, because some are smarter and some are stronger and some are more talented than others. But in the spiritual realm, each believer has at least one spiritual gift, no matter what natural abilities he may or may not possess. And a spiritual gift is a God-given ability to serve God and other Christians in such a way that Christ is glorified and believers are edified. How does the believer discover and develop his gifts? We could use a whole session on. It's fun to study spiritual gifts and for the Holy Spirit to come and be present and show you what your gifts are. It's so much fun. But we'll save that for another time. But how does the believer discover and develop his spiritual gift? And as you read over about your spiritual gifts in 1 Corinthians 12 and Romans 12, may the Holy Spirit shed light on your heart what your gifts are. And I will be praying for you as you walk this exciting journey. And may you be blessed this week in the name of the Lord Jesus.

0: Greetings and salutations. Welcome back to another episode of A Call to Love.
1: Welcome back.
0: Welcome back. That is the wonderful voice of my wife, Rachel. And I am the host with the most, Matt. And this is A Call to Love, where we are just continuing to go to the depths of what it means to love God and to love each other. We're so honored and privileged. We don't say this lightly. We are honored to be able to sit with you at your table, in your car, wherever you hear our voice. Man, it's just an honor to share the journey with you.
1: Yes, deep honor.
0: Deep and wide. Well, this is the season. Tis the season. We're in December, and this is the season where we believe the Spirit is on the theme of unity. He keeps whispering that to us as we pray into what he's doing in this calendar year. And with that being said, we've been in Mark 8, and so we want to kind of jump in. This is kind of a progressive revelation, if you will, and we're just going to see as where Holy Spirit leads us. But we were talking last time, we were talking about just a quick running start into what today is. Jesus feeds the 4,000 in Mark 8, this powerful encounter, and immediately is met with the Pharisees disputing with him. And we talked a lot about, he goes on to warn the disciples and says, hey, beware of what they're carrying. There's this leaven, there's this yeast that the Pharisees carry. And it's not just these, it's the religious mindset can carry. And beware the yeast that, he says Herod, but it's the political mindset that they tend to be the two most culture-defining paradigms in most cultures. It's the political spirit and the religious spirit. It's two ways of approaching the world. And Jesus is cautioning them, saying, listen, if you are in the kingdom, as you are following me, and we are watching the hand of God move, just know that it's going to butt up against both of these right. at different times.
1: Right.
0: And so beware, take heed. And it's fascinating to me that then Jesus, I mean, in Matthew 5, he says, blessed are the poor in spirit, for theirs is the kingdom of heaven. And so there's all of these, like I would say they're doorways. They're these places to step into where Jesus is inviting us to come in and see how the kingdom functions differently than the world at large, than the systems at large, than the political realm that, or the political landscape that you live in, or the religious landscape that you live in. That he, by and large, is usually doing something a little different. And it's this invitation to see. And then we come to this place where we realize, oh, maybe I don't see it. I think I would be like the disciples when they look at Jesus and they say, are you mad at me because I didn't bring the bread? And Jesus goes, oh, son, I love you, but you're pretty dull right now.
1: Yeah,
0: and isn't that interesting that the political and the religious, can we pause and say maybe that's one of the symptoms is they tend to dull or numb our senses.
1: Yeah,
0: they absolutely. Numb our ability to sense where God is really moving.
1: Mm-hmm.
0: That's their ultimate aim, is they bring our hearts into alignment to things that numb our senses to what the Spirit of God is releasing fresh in our midst.
1: Yeah.
0: So this is where I think the brilliance of Mark is, the Gospel of Mark is, like I said, this thing just teaches itself. You've got this scene where he feeds the 4,000. This is in verses 1 through 10. Then you have this scene where in 11 and 12 where the Pharisees come and they butt heads with Jesus, and you can tell he's got this, he's wrestling through some things in his heart. 13 through 21, he's riding in the boat. And he's trying to invite these dense disciples, God love them, I'd say he's trying to invite me in my denseness sometimes into a higher realm of like, do you see what's actually going on right now? And they don't see it. They don't get it, right? Verse 21 ends, and he says, so he said to them, how is it you do not understand? I'm speaking to you as plainly as I can. And then we have this scene here in 22 through 26. And Mark, in his brilliance, puts it right in the middle. I mean, this is right in the middle of this story. Then he came to Bethsaida, and they brought a blind man to him, and they begged him to touch him. So he took the blind man by the hand. I love the intimacy in that. Like Jesus, like think about this. They're right in the middle of the city. There's people thronging because everywhere Jesus went. So he takes this blind man, and he becomes
1: himself.
0: His guide outside of the city. Oh, come on. He leads them out of the town. And so that's what's fascinating too, is sometimes in the middle, use that picture, in the middle of the city is where you're most condensed with some of that way of thinking, the political, the religious, all of that.
1: Right.
0: So he has to take this blind man, who I'm going to argue is a prophetic picture of where they're at. He takes him by the hand and he leads him away.
1: Outside, yeah.
0: Outside of where that stuff has authority. Mm-hmm. Come on, how many times do we see Jesus escape outside into the mountains to be alone with the Lord? This place that if you're just trying to be intimate with the Lord in the places that you're normally at, there are seasons and times where the Lord will say, I need you to go out into the wilderness with me.
1: That's so good.
0: I need you to come away with me again because you need to hear my voice afresh. Mm-hmm. So he led him out of the town. And when he had spit on it, there's a fun one. And when he had spit on his eyes and put his hands on him. Now, this is fun. In the Greek here, the word eyes there is not the normal word for eyes. It's actually the word for, it can be a spiritual sense. So think about this. He spits on his eyes, this other way of seeing. And he put his hands on him, right? And in the Greek, it means he put his hands on him and released light, is what it means in the Greek. Come on, that's a good picture. And he asked him if he saw anything. And he looked up and he said, I see men like trees walking. Then he put his hands on his eyes again, and he made him look up, and he was restored, and he saw everyone clearly. Then he sent him away to his house, saying, neither go into the town nor tell anyone in the town. So let's think about this thematically, what Mark is trying to do here, right? Mark is just put a picture where Jesus does this unbelievable miracle, an invitation for 4,000 people, at least 4,000 men at one time, to say, God is good and his mercy endures forever. It's immediately met with the religious spirit trying to gain some of that ground back, coming to dispute and discredit what was released from Jesus, right? You know, you have to come underneath the authority of what we are doing religiously. Jesus then goes to the other side of the lake, and on the way, he looks at the disciples, and he says, you need to be aware of that spirit, of that leaven. And they go, what are you talking about? I'm really familiar with that spirit. That seems like normal to me. So he comes on the other side of the lake, takes this man out from the culture, spits on his eyes and says, hey, what do you see? And the man says, well, I see men walking like trees. This picture of, I think, where the disciples are at, where the invitation for the 4,000 was to be at. Hmm. You've had encounters with the Lord. You've had this place where he's begun to show you he is not like what you've seen. Like he is nothing like what we're experiencing. And it's this invitation where we begin to say, oh, maybe he is that, right? Maybe he is inviting me to come to a different place.
1: Yeah.
0: But many of us in the church, and I'll say even within our own hearts, there are certain places where some of us are caught after this first healing. I know he's different. I know he's doing something, but it's all foggy to me. I'm not real sure what he's up to, so I'm just going to kind of resort back to some of the familiar things that I'm most comfortable with.
1: Yeah.
0: Right?
1: Yeah.
0: And the disciples, they're literally caught in this. And so this picture then is what Mark is saying, and what Jesus is exposing is actually his desire for all people to come to is not just the, okay, Jesus is a good teacher. Jesus may be even, yeah, Jesus is He is who he says he is.
1: Right.
0: There's a realm of revelation on that, and it's beautiful. Don't get me wrong. I'm not trying to diss it. But I'm saying if we stop there, we don't actually see who he is, what he's doing. Therefore, we don't see ourselves and who he's made us to be. Mm. And even more than that, then we don't see who the other person is.
1: Yes.
0: Because if I just look at you as men like trees, guess what? It's way easier for me to resort to the religious and the political spirit as I define our relationship.
1: Yeah.
0: It's us versus them.
1: Yeah.
0: Well, you don't agree completely with me, so you don't get to have any part in me.
1: Right.
0: Does that make sense?
1: Mm-hmm.
0: Do you have any thoughts on that? Or I can keep going.
1: Yeah, and you're just describing the difference But like, what does true freedom look like?
0: Yeah.
1: Mm-hmm. And how can we keep a posture of being poor in spirit where we're dependent on him to continually show us where are we not free? Where does he want us to set us free to a greater degree?
0: Come on. And isn't this that's the spiritual, like that is spiritual maturity, to continue to see yourself in this story as the blind man.
1: Yes.
0: That says, oh, I've been touched, but I'm not convinced. I don't have understanding. I know I see men like trees. Mm-hmm. To become convinced that I need him to touch my eyes again.
1: Yes.
0: Right?
1: Yes.
0: Then he put his hands on his eyes again and he made him look up and he was restored. I love that language there. And he saw everyone clearly. And that the beautiful place where, what does true sight produce?
1: Yeah.
0: You know?
1: Yeah.
0: Like, and this is the thing I keep coming back to, is sometimes in the midst of my day-to-day life, Jesus could be standing right next to me wanting to give me true sight. But because of all the stuff that's swirling around, I don't know how to let him do it.
1: Mm-hmm.
0: So there are points where I just look down and I happen to see that he's got his hand extended to me.
1: Mm.
0: And he's inviting me outside of my normal day to day. And it may even come at a cost that I don't know where I'm going and I'm following blindly. Mm-hmm. He's my guide. But the whole premise, the whole place is that what he's inviting me into is the ability to separate light from darkness, the ability to distinguish with clarity and understanding. This is where that tree ends and the sky begins.
1: Yeah.
0: This is where I can tell the difference between that tree and you as a person carrying the glory of God.
1: Yeah, it's radical.
0: Radical. And it all comes in his presence.
1: Yes.
0: He's the only one. He's the one that does it.
1: Right.
0: And so it's like, oh, Jesus is this entire time, his heart, this is the message he's trying to get his disciples to catch, is that his heart is that they would be empowered to see.
1: Yeah.
0: That's what he's giving his life for, that they would see clearly without confusion.
1: Yeah.
0: That they would know that they know that Jesus is one who has come to set the captive free.
1: Yeah.
0: Come on.
1: Yeah, so a prayer that's just coming to mind that I want to pray for you all is I just come into agreement with the Holy Spirit to bless your spirit to be hungry for Jesus to become your one thing.
0: Oh, come on.
1: So we bless you with hunger. We bless you with vision that's just focused on him and that is willing to do anything to be in his presence and to hear his voice specifically for your circumstance and for your heart to step into true freedom.
0: Yeah. And I just want to pray and declare that the heart of God is to, this is Ephesians 2, it's to pull down any wall of separation that has come up between you and another person because you differ in certain things.
1: Mm, yeah.
0: That the middle wall of separation has been torn down.
1: Yeah.
0: That literally the power of the gospel is that we have been set free to see in such a way that we pray for our enemies, we pray for those who persecute us, we bless those who curse us, we release honor in places where somebody may be living below the level of honor they're called to live in.
1: Yeah.
0: That is the power of the gospel to see, I'm going to use this language, with a prophetic eye, the gold of where Jesus' hand is already moving in someone's life, where Jesus has already, excuse me, spit on someone's eyes, and he's releasing freedom in a new way. And so we just bless you to carry that to a world that's hurting and broken and looking for a Savior like Jesus.
1: Yeah.
0: Have a great week. Be blessed in his name.

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